in the big blue sky above Ohio.

Well, now you know, you have an idea of all these songs that were going through my head as we were driving through New York and then into a little Pennsylvania and then a little tiny bit of West Virginia and then into Ohio. That was Mustard's Retreat, David Tamulevich and Libby Glover. And that was a song called Ohio from their CD called By Request. Before that, we heard an instrumental piece from Joel Mabus from his CD called Golden Willow Tree. And that was a song called Crossing the

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1: ...ago and did a live appearance, and that was a song called Daddy Loves Ohio. I guess that puts us a little bit into the Father's Day mood. It's from a CD called Here's to the Ride. Before that, Zoe Mulford with a song called Sunrise Susquehanna from her Coyote Wings CD from 2013. She also did a beautiful song that I would bet is in the Obama Library called The President Sang Amazing Grace. Before that, we heard from Gail Finney from Heart of a Believer with a song written by Ben Miller, Jeff Prasowski, and Jocelyn Adams called To Ohio, and the CD is called Heart of a Believer. Before that, one of my favorite songs that Eric Garrison recorded, the late Eric Garrison, on his Looking for Egypt CD, The Lehigh Valley Line. And we started with Red Molly doing a song called Ohio, an a cappella piece from Never Been to Vegas. And that's from 2006. 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OrthoADC to learn more. Well, we have a few requests that I would like to play, and I want to play them because I don't want to run out of time before we play the requests. So this one is a song we haven't played in a really long time. This is Dave Carter and Tracy Grammer.

Well, that was Dave Van Ronk by request for somebody who recently lost a friend who died young. He was a friend of mine, written by Bob Dylan, and that's from Dave Van Ronk, From Another Time and Place. Before that, we had a request. I want to send that one out to Janet with Ring Them Bells. Joan Baez helped out with that one by Mary Black, and it is a title tune from a CD that she did a long time ago, about 31 years. And before that, we had a request for Gentle Arms of Eden from Dave Carter and Tracy Grammer from a CD called Drum Hat Buddha. Dave Carter and Tracy Grammer. 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Well, the Old Songs Festival of Music and Dance is next weekend, and I have not had a chance to play music from everybody who's going to be appearing there because it is just quite the agenda of people who will be there. And one of the people I haven't played is Jake Blunt, and this is from his CD called Spider Tales, and it kind of fits right in with what Nick Spitzer played just before this program on American Roots, and also with the fact that we were celebrating Juneteenth yesterday. This is called Move Daniel, and this is from the McIntosh County Shouters. Enslaved Gullah Geechee people composed and used this song to covertly guide one of their own named Daniel along a safe route to the master's smokehouse so that he could steal meat for their parties. So this is Spider Tales. Jake Blunt, who will be at the Old Songs Festival next weekend at the Altamont Fairgrounds just outside of Albany.

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You just heard from Reggie Harris from his Ready to Go CD. And he is part of the Old Songs Festival, which is going to be next weekend. There was a song called Hickory Hill, and Reggie tracked down his DNA and heritage and found out that Hickory Hill was a plantation on which one of his ancestors came from, and the plantation owner, had one of Reggie's relatives as a slave and had children with her. And that goes in with a celebration of Juneteenth because she was not free. And so that's why Reggie wrote that song. And he met his cousins, his white cousins, and started to do work with them to educate people on things that happened back to the slaves. Before that, we heard Harriet Tubman, also called Lifeline, by Holly Near, and she is going to be at Old Songs as well. And that was written by Walter Robinson. And it tells you the whole thing about the Underground Railroad. And we started with Jake Blunt with Spider Tales, and he did a song about Move Daniel, about a slave who was helped out by the Gullah Geechee people who helped him to get to the master's smokehouse and steal meat so that the slaves could have it. Well, let's see. It is about 3 minutes after 9 o'clock. I have a couple of more songs I want to play about people who are going to be at Old Songs that I didn't get a chance to play for you last week. So we'll play a couple more, and then we'll go into Father's Day mode. 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Well, one of the people who will be at Old Songs next weekend is our good friend Joe Jenks, who did a wonderful show with us on the WAMC On the Road series last August. And he is going to be at Old Songs, and so we're going to listen to one of his songs right now.

0: catches a race and maids a fine
1: way. Hey, from Boston Town Hall.
0: Sloop is a gal that'll never cross a line.
1: Way, hey, from Boston Town Hall. Town Hall, Town Hall.
0: Way,
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0: I wish this bloody

Connie Calder. Not a sentimental song from her latest CD called Keep Going. Before that, Chris Caldaway with his from his latest CD called Looking Seaward, work songs mostly from the Age of Sail. And that was Boston Town Ho. Before that, Magpie with Raise Your Voice. That's the title tune from that CD. And Joe Jenks did Let Me Sing You a Song About the People That I Know, poets, philosophers, workers, and wanderers. So they are people who are going to be at Old Songs next weekend. And that's a packed lineup. And if you want more information about that, you can go to oldsongs.org. A couple of other quick things about the people who are going to be around. The Sam Robbins concert a week from tonight is sold out at Cafe Lena. The Seldom Seen will be doing two shows on the 28th, one from 3 to 5 p.m. and one from 7 to 9 p.m. And they'll be having an evening with Kate Taylor on the 2nd of July. Six on the Square will be doing a free summer concert with Connie Calder on the 5th of July at 2 o'clock in the afternoon. And I think that's about it that I have for new things that I haven't told you about recently. 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MassMocha.org. 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Well, I'm going to switch into Father's Day mode, and I'm going to start with a song called The Diver, because my father was a deep sea diver. And so this one kind of captures what he did mostly for work.

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And I'll end my days a crippled man. I knew the dangers all.

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Oh.

from John Smith with his song that he calls Father's Day from his Gravity of Grace CD. Before that, we heard another song called Father's Day from a duo called Idle Wheel, and that is Jack Sondrad and Craig Bickhart, Father's Day. Before that, we heard about the ship in the sky. My daddy flies that ship in the sky. And my daddy did not fly a ship in the sky, but my father-in-law did. So send that one out to the late Captain Fisher, Cisco Houston. And we started with a song about the diver, Bob Wright and Harbor Town Review, which my father was a diver. Well, I have a few more songs I want to play about Father's Day, and I'm not going to talk because I want to play these songs. So here is a guy named Rich Shear. Wrong button.

Well, they called themselves the Hard Travelers. Mac Bailey, and he was on lead vocals, Mike Ritter, V. Buddy Renfro, and Ken Roberts, with a song written by Kevin Brown. The CD is called Silver and Gold. Before that, we heard

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We're all just passing through this world, that's how it goes. But something that we leave behind can last a long time if we build it right upon the ground up to the sky.

sleeves rolled up, work gloves on, dust mask on my face. Time to sort and pack and load and ship my papa's place. Chunks of chain, hunks of board, a couple dozen scriptures of the Lord. Things we can't, things we must, under 40 years of dust. Chest waiters with the feet.

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Dad stayed in Chicago, Mom moved to L.A.

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David Roth remembering the times when he and his sister went to the nightclub that his father managed and where his mother sang, Nights at the Shade. David Roth, and that picture of him and his sister with Jimmy Durante is on the cover of this CD, Nights at the Shade. Before that, we heard Daniel Bowling from his CD, These Houses, talking about cleaning out his dad's garage, the waiters with the feet cut off. And I think many of us can relate to that. Before that, we heard from Dave Gunning from his CD, The Same Storm, about his dad's tools. It's actually called My Father's Tools. Dave Gunning, incredible songwriter from Canada. And we started that group of songs with Rich Scher with My Father's Stories. And that's from Hudson Harding Music Presents Folk Now, Songs for These Times. And I had intended to play two more songs, but because we ran out of time, I had to cut them. And I might get to play them next week. Who knows what's going to happen next week? You just never know what's going to happen between now and then and what we might have to tackle in song between now and then. So we'll see. I did write myself notes to try to play these two songs that I had to cut tonight, so we'll see what happens. And want to tell you that this is Northeast Public Radio, WAMC FM HD 90.3 Albany, WRUN HD 90.3 Remsen Utica, WAMK HD 90.9 Kingston, WOSR HD 91.7 Middletown, WCEL HD 91.9 Plattsburgh, WCAN HD 93.3 Canajoharie, WANC HD 103.9 Ticonderoga, WAMQ HD 105.1 Great Barrington, WWES HD 88.9 Mount Kisco, WANZ HD 90.1 Stamford, WANR 88.5 Brewster, WQQQ 103.3 Sharon, WAMC AM 1400 Albany. You've been listening to the Hudson River Sampler. My name is Wanda Fisher. I'll be back again next Saturday evening. In a couple of weeks, we will be going on Tanglewood schedule, which means that this program will only be available on the HD2 stream on the computer and on the WAMC app. So there will be a WAMC Hudson River Sampler program, but you will have to get it through a different way. It will also be available on our Mixcloud, www.mixcloudarchive, in case you don't get to hear it while it is broadcast live. Thanks for listening. Thanks to Heather Shaw in the control room and Emily Forster. And we've had a good time with you. I hope you've had a good time with us. We invite you to stay tuned next for the WAMC Listening Party, followed by the WAMC Jazz Show with Bill McCann. Thanks again for listening. Hope you all have a great week.

Hello and welcome to the WAMC Listening Party here on WAMC Northeast Public Radio. I'm Lucas Willard. Coming up, almost an hour of music all sourced from vinyl records. And in the record bag this week, well, it's a mix of, I don't even know how to describe it, some funky stuff, some country music, some alternative rock and 70s stuff. It's a whole mix. The WAMC Listening Party starts after the news from NPR.

Kate Bush with Hounds of Love on the WAMC Listening Party. I'm Lucas Willard. Thanks for joining me tonight. This is music from the Beach Boys now, from their record Sunflower. We'll start on side one.

0: Neil Young, Danger Bird from Zuma on the WAMC listening party. That was a bit of a long set. Before that was two songs from Big Star from their third record, Sister Lovers, Big Black Car and Holocaust. Before that was the Beach Boys with the first two songs off of Sunflower with Slip On Through and This Whole World, which one and two. That's Dennis Wilson on the first one, and Brian Wilson wrote the second one. All right, I'm Lucas Willard. Let's take a break, and we'll come back with some funky stuff from Donald Byrd and the Mizell Brothers.
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1: 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This is from side two of the record.

0: Music from Beck. That's the early version of It's All in Your Mind from the expanded edition of One Foot in the Grave. And that song turned up again later, about 10 years later almost, on Sea Change. I'm Lucas Willard. Before that was the fabulous Wailers at the Castle, Tall Cool One, and You've Had Your Chance. And also in there we heard Please Be On That 519 by Lonesome Sundown. Let's take a break. We'll come back with some reggae from Justin Hines.
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0: Music by Justin Hines and the Dominoes on the WAMC Listening Party. I'm Lucas Willard. Thanks for joining me tonight. Bill McCann's Jazz Show is coming up next. And you can listen to this program again on Mixcloud. There's past episodes up on the WAMC Mixcloud page. You'll find all of the Saturday Night Music programs on there. I'm going to leave you tonight with some music written by Shel Silverstein and sung by country music sensation from Once Upon a Time, Bobby Bear. And I'll let you know that I'll see you next week. Thanks so much for stopping by.
1: I swear you could taste the chicken and tomatoes, the noodles and the marrow bone. But it really wasn't nothing but some water and potatoes. And

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Well, good evening. And welcome to the WAMC Jazz Show. I'm Bill McCann. And tonight we'll feature a nice mix of classic jazz with some new releases. So let's get started. This week we're going to continue our exploration of the music of Miles Davis, who celebrated his centennial birthday on May the 26th. Born in 1926, he passed away in September of 1991. Each week we've been focusing on a snippet of his great discography, and this week we're going to take a look at some of his wonderful music from the mid-1960s or thereabouts. We'll also continue to feature some music from the late, great Sonny Rollins, who passed away on Memorial Day at the age of 95. And then in hour two, we'll feature a bunch of new releases. So let's get going. Miles Davis had many great recordings. We're going to hear several of them this evening. First, from Seven Steps to Heaven, we're going to feature a cool tune called Joshua, written by Victor Feldman. And from there, we're going to feature a track from Miles's ESP with his great second quintet, the tune 81. Miles Davis to get us going right here on the WAMC Jazz Show.

That's 81, a tune written by Ron Carter and Miles Davis. Miles Davis from ESP, going back to 1965, the great second Miles Davis quintet. Wayne Shorter on the tenor, Herbie Hancock on the piano, Ron Carter on the bass, and Tony Williams on the drums, ESP. And before that, we heard the tune Joshua from Seven Steps to Heaven. Miles Davis, going back to 1963, his band in transition. George Coleman on the tenor saxophone. George had taken over from Hank Mobley, who was in the band for a short while. And prior to that, a couple of cats who sat in the band for a short time after John Coltrane left from the first great Miles Davis quintet. Miles, his centennial birthday, May 26th. And we've been featuring each week some of his great discography, and so we'll continue. But first, some Sonny Rollins. Sonny passed away on Memorial Day at the age of 95, the saxophone colossus. In the last weeks, we've been featuring some of his great discography. We'll continue this week with a few classics. First, Dizzy Gillespie with the two Sonnies, Sonny Rollins and Sonny Stitt, along with Ray Bryant, Tommy Bryant, and Charlie Persip, going back to 1957. We're going to hear a great Vincent Eumanns and Caldwell composition called I Know That You Know. And from there, from a side called Dizzy Gillespie Duets, we're going to hear a duet with Sonny Rollins. And we're going to hear the tune Something. So couple classics from Sonny Rollins right here on the WAMC Jazz Show.

That's Dizzy Gillespie and Sonny Rollins on a side called Dizzy Gillespie Duets with Sonny Rollins and Sonny Stitt. That's a tune called Somethin'. Dizzy with Sonny Rollins along with Ray Bryant, Tommy Bryant, and Charlie Persip going back to December of 1957. And before that, another side from December of 57 called Sonny Side Up. Dizzy with Sonny and Sonny, so to speak. Sonny Stitt and Sonny Rollins together with Dizzy doing a tune called I Know That You Know with the same rhythm section. It's a cool side, features some classics on the Sunny Side of the Street, The Eternal Triangle, After Hours, and I Know That You Know. Sonny Rollins passed away on Memorial Day at the age of 95. In these past few weeks, we've been featuring some of his great discography. We'll have more to come in this program as well. But we're going to go back to Miles Davis's great second quintet with a couple of classics. I know that gets redundant, that they all pretty much are classics. First from Miles Smiles, some classic jazz. Going to hear a great Wayne Shorter composition called Footprints. Miles and Wayne with Herbie, Ron Carter, and Tony Williams. And then there, Nefertiti, the title track, also written by Wayne Shorter, going back to June of 1967. And this was pretty much the last what they called acoustic side before Miles went electric, so to speak, with Miles in the Sky and a host of recordings that were to follow. But a couple from the second great quintet, first Footprints and then Nefertiti. Some classic jazz right here on the WAMC Jazz.

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Nefertiti, Miles Davis, going back to 1967, his second great quintet. Wayne Shorter on the tenor sax. He wrote that tune with Herbie Hancock on the piano, Ron Carter on the bass, and Tony Williams on the drums. And before that, Footprints from Miles Smiles, another classic from Miles Davis, going back to 1966 with his second great quintet. Miles Davis turned 100 on May the 26th up in the Big 52nd Street in the Sky. Each week we've been featuring some of his great discography. We'll continue to do that over the next several weeks with his tremendous discography. One more from Sonny Rollins before the top of the hour, going back to 1965 on the Impulse label with Ray Bryant on the piano, Walter Booker on the bass, and Mickey Roker on the drums. And this is a cool tune called Blue Room. Sonny Rollins right here on the WAMC Jazz Show.

0: Sonny Rollins doing Blue Room from Sonny Rollins on Impulse, going back to 1965. In the top of the next hour, we'll feature Sonny with a band that includes Jack DeJohnette, and there's going to be a celebration of Jack DeJohnette called Sound Travels on Sunday, August the 9th, down at UPAC, the Ulster Performing Arts Center in Kingston. It'll be a benefit for Family of Woodstock and the Table at Woodstock, too. Not-for-profits doing some great work down in that community. And on Sunday, August the 9th, a host of folks are going to get together to celebrate the life of Jack DeJohnette on what would have been his birthday. He passed away in October of 2025, but this year on his birthday, Lydia DeJohnette with Pat Metheny, Terry Lynn Carrington, and Danny Melnick will put together this great day of music on Jack's birthday. And so we'll tell you more about it as we get to the top of the hour. But there's an absolutely phenomenal group of people that are going to be getting together. And, again, that's going to be Sunday, August the 9th at UPAC, the Ulster Performing Arts Center in Kingston. And you can go to bartavon.org/performances to find out all about it. But it really is a phenomenal group of people. And Danny Melnick and I will be on the roundtable this coming Thursday, June 18th, to talk about this event and also the Saratoga Jazz Festival.
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0: You are listening to the WAMC Jazz Show. I'm Bill McCann, your host each and every Saturday evening from 11 p.m. until 1 a.m. And we head into hour two. I was just talking about the celebration of Jack DeJohnette on Sunday, August the 9th at UPAC, the Ulster Performing Arts Center in Kingston. It's a benefit for Family of Woodstock and the Table at Woodstock. And there's going to be an absolute dozens of the world's best jazz musicians and others will be there either speaking or performing. And it includes the likes of Don Byron, Michael Caine, Will Calhoun, Terry Lynn Carrington, Billy Childs, DeNardo Coleman, Steve Coleman, George Colligan, Robbie Coltrane, Mark Copeland, David Fazinski, with Bill Frisell, David Gilmour, Edsel Gomez, it just goes on and on, Larry Grenadier, Drew Gress, Jerome Harris, Mr. Billy Hart, Dave Holland, Bruce Hornsby, Joe Lovano, Linda Mahan-Oh, with Rudresh Mahanthapa, with John Medeski, Roscoe Mitchell, Jason Moran, Bob Moses, David Murray, Greg Osby, John Patitucci, Danilo Perez, Chris Potter, Lucito Quintero with Rufus Reed, Tim Reese with Wallace Roney Jr., John Schofield, Marvin Sewell with Wadada Leo Smith, Esperanza Spalding, Bill Stewart, Tani Tabal, Charles Tolliver, Nasheed Waits, and others. And some of those will be subject to change as things move on, but it's just going to be a phenomenal afternoon and evening of music. Again, that's Sunday, August the 9th. At 5 o'clock, doors at 4 at UPAC, the Ulster Performing Arts Center in Kingston, celebrating Jack DeJohnette Sound Travels. And again, it's a benefit for two wonderful not-for-profits, the Family of Woodstock and the Table at Woodstock. You can go to bartavon.org/performances for more information about that. And again, Danny Melnick, one of the producers of this great event, also the producer of the Saratoga Jazz Festival, he and I will be joining Joe Donahue on the roundtable this coming Thursday, June 18th. We'll talk about the Saratoga Jazz Festival. We'll talk about this event celebrating Jack DeJohnette. And we'll also talk about any number of other things that struck our fancy. So I hope you can tune in this coming Thursday to the roundtable. In the meanwhile, here's Jack with Sonny Rollins, along with Stephen Scott on the piano and Bob Cranshaw on the electric bass, doing They Say It's Wonderful. Sonny Rollins right here with Jack DeJohnette and company on the WAMC Jazz Show.

0: That's a tune called Laid Back Nightlife. Rich Whaley, Laid Back Volume 1 on Boptism Records. New music here on the WAMC Jazz Show. That features the great John Swanna playing the EVI, the electronic valve instrument. John, also a great trumpeter from Philadelphia, as I recall. And that featured some nice solos from John Swanna and Paul Mutzebau. Rich Whaley, Laid Back Volume 1. I think I'm pronouncing his last name correctly. But I make no warranties, express or implied. New music on the Boptism record label. Before that, Sonny Rollins. We've been featuring some of his great discography. This is a side called Sonny Rollins Plus 3. And we heard a side with Stephen Scott on the piano, Bob Cranshaw on the electric bass, and Jack DeJohnette on the drums, going back to August of 1995. It's on the Milestone record label. They say it's wonderful. And again, I mentioned the celebration for Jack DeJohnette. Sound travels on Sunday, August the 9th, down at UPAC and Ulster Performing Arts Center in Kingston. Sunday, August the 9th. It's a benefit for Family of Woodstock and the Table at Woodstock. And those are two wonderful not-for-profits doing great work in their community. And so on what would have been Jack's birthday, they're going to put together this great performance. Lydia DeJohnette with Pat Metheny, Terry Lynn Carrington, and Danny Melnick. And Danny and I will be with Joe Donahue on the roundtable this coming Thursday, June 18th, to talk about this event. And also the Saratoga Jazz Festival taking place on Saturday and Sunday, June 27th and June 28th, and all other good things we'll chat about. So, anyway, let's continue with some new music here on the WAMC Jazz Show. Going to hear a couple of tunes written by the wonderful Eddie Harris. First, from the Bobby Matsos Heritage Ensemble, doing Listen Here, and then Roosevelt Hoover III from his latest. We're going to hear an Eddie Harris tune called Cold Duck Time. First, the Bobby Matsos Heritage Ensemble, recorded live at La Peña out in Berkeley, California, and I think it's 2007. And then Roosevelt Hoover III, his new recording called Backyard Blues. New music right here on the WAMC Jazz Show.
1: Uh-oh! They don't want to let you go home!
2: So, you want something else, huh?

That's a tune called Cold Duck Time, written by Eddie Harris, performed by Roosevelt Hoover III, his latest called Backyard Blues. And right before that, another Eddie Harris tune called Listen Here. That's the Bobby Matos Heritage Ensemble, recorded live back in 2007 at La Peña in Berkeley, California. It's part of a side called the Bobby Matos Heritage Ensemble. It's a memorial ensemble, a 2-CD set out on Life Force Jazz. Lucy Egazarian might be my favorite vocalist on the scene today. She has a brand new site out called Hey Love. It's on La Reserve Record. Features some nice cats, including Grant Stewart, Bruce Harris, Tardo Hammer, Peter Washington and Kenny Washington, and also Mr. Johnny O'Neill's on this recording as well. We're going to hear Lucy do a tune written by Cy Coleman called Witchcraft. And from there, we're going to hear the Joe Siri and Motor City Jazz Octet. They have a new recording out called A Blue Time on Circle 9 Records. And from that, Lucy Egazarian appears on a tune doing Teach Me Tonight. So a couple from Lucy Egazarian, first from her brand new recording Hey Love, and then with the Joe Siri and Motor City Jazz Octet. New music right here on the WAMC Jazz Show.

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There you go. That's Mr. Joe Sirian and his Motor City Jazz Octet, a new recording called A Blue Time on Circle 9 Records. Teach Me Tonight, featuring Lucy Yegazarian, on the tune written by Gene DePaul and lyrics by Sammy Kahn. Teach Me Tonight, Lucy Yegazarian, Adam Birnbaum on the piano, with Paul Ballenbach on the guitar, along with Boris Kozlov on the bass. Carl Maraghi, along with Dave Reichenberg. Dave featured nicely on a solo on there with Nick Marcione and Doug Beavers. That's Joe Sirian's Motor City Jazz Octet, A Blue Time, again on Circle 9 Records. Before that, Lucy on her brand new recording called Hey Love. It's on La Reserve Records, and we heard Witchcraft, written by Cy Coleman and Carolyn Lee. 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Bill McCann here with you each and every Saturday night from 11 p.m. until 1 a.m., bringing you a nice mix of classic jazz and new releases. Here's a brand new side by Mr. Emmett Cohen, making quite a name for himself on the scene. His latest on Mack Avenue called Universal Truth. On this particular track, we'll hear Emmett on the piano with Ron Carter on the bass and Joe Farnsworth on the drums, with the great George Coleman on the tenor sax doing a nice version of My Funny Valentine. Emmett Cohen, his latest called Universal Truth, right here on the WAMC Jazz Show.

That's George Coleman with Emmett Cohen on Emmett's latest called Universal Truth on the Mack Avenue record label, recorded last October when George Coleman was only 90 years old. God bless him. George Coleman on the tenor saxophone. He's 91 now. Joe Farnsworth on the drums. Ron Carter on the bass. Emmett Cohen on piano. It's on Mack Avenue Records again called Universal Truth. Here's Jeremy Siskin, Seeking Balance, his latest with Derek Oles, Oleskowitz, and Joe LaBarbera, a couple of great left coasters, doing a beautiful Stephen Sondheim, Leonard Bernstein composition called Somewhere, right here on the WAMC Jazz Show.

That's absolutely beautiful somewhere. Stephen Sondheim and Leonard Bernstein wrote that. Jeremy Siskind on the piano with Derek Olesiewicz on the bass and Joe LaBarber on the drums. On a side called Seeking Balance, jeremysiskind.com. Well, that's about all the time we have for this evening. Stay tuned for Jazz After Hours here on WAMC. Don't forget to join me this coming Thursday, June 18th, on the Roundtable with Joe Donahue. We'll be joined by Mr. Danny Melnick, a great producer, putting on the Saratoga Jazz Fest Saturday and Sunday, June 27th and 28th. SPAC.org for more information about that. We'll also talk about celebrating Jack DeJohnette's sound travels on Sunday, August the 9th, down in Kingston, a benefit for Family of Woodstock and the Table of Woodstock. Well, until next Saturday night, have yourself a great week.

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1: This is Jazz After Hours. Welcome to our weekly Jazz Lovers Meetup. I'm Jeff Hanley. I don't know where you are tonight, listening to one of the many public radio stations broadcasting our show, or perhaps streaming directly from the Jazz After Hours website. Either way, thanks for being here. The night has turned very quiet here at the Jazz After Hours studio, maybe where you are too. I'm coffeed up and ready with music to fill our next 4 hours together. I've curated a unique playlist of the latest new jazz releases, and of course, allowed a little room for some spontaneity as the evening goes along. Despite a significant amount of planning every week, I never really know where the night is going to go, so prepare yourself. No algorithms or consultants or sales guys in loud Hawaiian shirts here. Just a guy in a studio in California wearing a black hoodie with a lot of great jazz to share. Jazz After Hours is where jazz comes to breathe. I like to think of our show as a relaxed place where emerging independent musicians and established legends gracefully coexist. New and less well-known artists get substantial airtime for their music on Jazz After Hours, right next to the undeniable greats. I hope that encourages your jazz discovery. Off the jump tonight, the newest from Donnie McCaslin, one of the most exciting and adventurous tenor saxophonists of his generation, an artist who connects the acoustic language of modern jazz with a rich sonic palette of electronic music and experimental composition. We're about to hear some of that. Donnie was born right here in the hood, not far from the Jazz After Hours studio, and was touring with small groups before he was out of high school. What's followed has been such a remarkable career, I can't really do it justice with words. The only thing to do is just zip it and play the music. The new record is called Lullaby for the Lost, and we start with Stately, a Donnie McCaslin original. Donnie plays tenor saxophone with Jason Linder on synthesizer, Ben Monder on guitar, Jonathan Marin is the bassist, and Nate Wood the drummer. This is Jazz After Hours. Let's fly.

on Jazz After Hours. That's flautist and composer Elsa Nilsson with some music from her album Atlas of Sound, Kilakina. Radal, it's a tree, part of the forest landscape around Kilakina. Elsa says Radal is about its namesake tree, offering a host of therapeutic properties. The bark is used to cure toothaches, the wood from fallen trees is used for tools and art, and the honey that comes from the bees pollinating the flowers has a distinctive flavor. There's always a really great story from Elsa Nilsson about the music in her Atlas of Sound series. Along with Elsa, you heard Santiago Liebsen on piano. Once again, the record is Atlas of Sound, Kilakina. That was Radal. Michael Dees with a tune by Greg Hill called Rainy Afternoon right before that. We took Rainy Afternoon from City Live, an album from trombonist Michael Dees with Linda Mahon O on bass, Jeff Tane Watts on drums, Jeff Keezer was the pianist, and you heard Nicole Glover on tenor saxophone. And Donnie McCaslin got the show off to a great start with his original tune, Stately. Lullaby for the Lost is the name of the new one from Donnie McCaslin. You heard Jason Linder on synthesizer, Ben Monder on guitar, Jonathan Marin on bass, and Nate Wood on drums. I was excited to get the new album from Michael Sarian to play for you on Jazz After Hours. This is number 2 in a series of records recorded on stage at Cliff Bell's in Detroit. Trumpeter and composer Michael Sarian starts off our next set with a bit of a tribute to Kobe Bryant. This tune goes back to 2020 and Michael Sarian's Living at the End of the World record, a beautiful ballad called Regarding Kobe, with Michael Sarian playing flugelhorn. Here's Santiago Liebsen again playing piano and Nathan Elman Bell on drums. From his album Live at Cliff Bell's, Volume 2, this is Michael Sarian.

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That's the G. Haley Jazz Orchestra with alto saxophonist Ben Kono featured on Unshakable Mind. That comes from the album Daring Mind, performed by the orchestra led by G. Haley, Unshakable Mind. And Michael Sarian playing flugelhorn on his track for Kobe Bryant called Regarding Kobe. Live at Cliff Bells, Volume 2 is the record, recorded on stage at the aforementioned jazz club in Detroit. Santiago Leibson was the pianist on stage that night, Marty Kenny on bass, Nathan Elman Bell on drums. The band led by Michael Sarian, playing flugelhorn on his original tune Regarding Kobe. I've got another dedication next from the pair of John Schofield and Dave Holland. This is Mr. B, Dave Holland's dedication to Ray Brown on the new album from the duo called Memories of Home. John Schofield on guitar, Dave Holland on bass, with Mr. B on Jazz After Hours.

0: Nova Scotia guitarist Sam Wilson with Sixth Wave from her album Winter Tides. Jordy Hart was the bassist and Jen Yakimovich the drummer with Sam Wilson. Alto saxophonist Jim Snidero right before that with Parker's Mood, a trio recording by Jim that featured Peter Washington on bass and Joe Farnsworth on drums. The Jim Snidero record is called For All We Know. We heard from the Rob Dixon and Steve Ali Quintet right before that, a cool version of Caravan with Steve on piano, Rob on saxophone. The singer was Amanda King. You heard Derek Gardner on trumpet, Nick Tucker on bass, and Kenny Phelps on drums from Standards Deluxe. And the new one from John Scofield and Dave Holland. We heard a tune dedicated to Ray Brown called Mr. B, written by Dave Holland. It's his tribute to his early bass hero, Ray Brown. The record's called Memories of Home. This is Jazz After Hours. I invite you to swing by our website to check out the playlist, watch our featured video, and perhaps even buy me a coffee. And whatever you do, don't go to bed yet, because we still have three more hours of Jazz After Hours yet to go.
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We're back with hour number two of our show, Jazz After Hours. My name is Jeff Hanley. Thanks for staying up late to hear this great new jazz. It's pretty rare for an artist to knock out two really good records in one year. It's been done before, but I've been very impressed by this young writer and band leader named Zheng Tao Pan. We had a great big band record earlier in the year from Zheng Tao Pan. He's only about 22 or 23 years old. And now we've got a small group record called Mirror, Floating on Water. And I like this next tune because it features a couple of good friends of Jazz After Hours, trombonist Nick Finzer and violinist Tomoko Omura. The new record by Zheng Tao Pan, Mirror, Floating on Water, starts off this hour of our show. This tune is called Snowy Days, and you're listening to Jazz After Hours.

This is Jazz After Hours. A lot of really interesting jazz music came out of the COVID-19 pandemic, and that's one from Bob Holtz. The Holtz Stathis Collaborative wrapped up our set with World Turned Upside Down. Bob Holtz on drums, Dean Brown on guitar, Billy Steinway was the keyboard player, and you heard John McLaughlin on guitar on World Turned Upside Down. Bob Holtz wrapping our first set this hour. Taylor Eichsty did Light Dream before that. That's a tune written in honor of Wayne Shorter and featuring Terrence Blanchard on trumpet. Light Dream comes from the album called Plot Armor from composer and pianist Taylor Eichsty. And Zheng Tao Pan with a brand new album called Mirror, Floating on Water, started the hour. Snowy Days is an original composition from Zheng Tao Pan about his first taste of snow in Shanghai, his hometown. It was a feature for trombonist Nick Finzer and violinist Tomoko Omura. The band leader debut of New York-based bassist and composer Rafael Enciso starts off our next set. And this tune, Photogenic Memory, is a feature for pianist Gabriel Chakrajee. You'll hear Rafael on bass. He wrote the tune. Gabriel Chakrajee on piano, Miguel Russell on drums, and Nicola Caminiti on alto saxophone. This one comes from Rafael's debut album as a leader called Crossfade. This is Photogenic Memory. 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

from his recent big band album, Full Circle. That's Steve Ali and Ransom Place. It's part of his Naptown suite, performed by the big band there on the Full Circle record. The tune was a feature for soloist Anson Banks on trumpet. We heard from Philadelphia's Orrin Evans right before that, with a tune written by Roger Calloway, lyrics by the Bergmans. I Have the Feeling I've Been Here Before. Orrin Evans on piano, Robert Hurst on bass, and Smitty Smith on drums. That one comes from Orrin's album called The Red Door. And Raphael Enciso with Photogenic Memory right before that. You heard Gabriel Chakrajee featured on piano on that tune from the album by Raphael called Crossfade. Here's a remarkable data point. Rich Perry has recorded 28 albums on the Steeplechase label. Dream is the latest. This is Donna Lee. Rich Perry on tenor, Gary Versace on piano. The bassist is Jay Anderson. The drummer, John Riley. On the latest from a rather extraordinary tenor saxophonist, Rich Perry. Rich's latest, appropriately for this time of night, is called Dream on Jazz After Hours.

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0: saxophonist Jeff Bradfield, inspired by Duke Ellington's Come Sunday, to write a tune called Some Other Sunday, recorded by Jeff on his Our Heroes album, a collection of heartfelt and stirring original compositions, played by Jeff on sax with pianist Richard D. Johnson, bassist John Tate, and drummer Samuel Jewell. And close listeners might have heard a little Debussy in that one. Some Other Sunday from Jeff Bradfield. Tim Olson's big band did a tune called Portnoy's Complaint before that. The soloists were Jim Corigliano on alto saxophone, Steve Lambert on trumpet, and David Gleason on piano. The Tim Olson big band record is called Obsidian. Wayne Alpern's Saxology record before that, featuring the New York Saxophone Quartet, Steve Kenyon, Todd Groves, Dave Nolan, and John Winder. We heard Anthropology, arranged by Wayne Alpern for the album Saxology. And Rich Perry did Donna Lee.
1: My name is David McKillop.
0: Gary Versace on piano, Jay Anderson on bass, and John Riley on drums. We took that one from the great new Rich Perry record called Dream. My name's Jeff Hanley. Thanks very much for listening. We'll come right back with the second half of Jazz After Hours tonight, so stick around. We'll be right back after a quick break.
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You're listening to Jazz After Hours. We just crossed the halfway mark. And that means for you, two more hours of fresh new jazz here on public radio or streaming online if that's how you're listening tonight. My name is Jeff Hanley. Thanks for staying up late to hear this great new jazz. I really appreciate you connecting to our show. Samara Joy gets us off to a great start with a track from her Portrait album. Three-time Grammy Award-winning vocalist from the Bronx. And she co-produced this album, Portrait, along with our good friend Brian Lynch. This is No More Blues, sung by Samara Joy and performed by Jason Charles on trumpet, Donovan Austin on trombone, David Mason and Kendrick McAllister on saxophones. The rhythm section is Connor Rohr on piano, Felix Moslem on bass, and Evan Sherman on drums. Samara Joy starts off hour number 3 of Jazz After Hours.

from Granada, Spain. That's Sergio Pamis. The record is called Time to Say. With the pianist in the recording studio that day, Alex Norris on flugelhorn and Michael Thomas on alto sax. Samuel Torres was the percussionist, Jimmy McBride played the drums, and Ricky Rodriguez was the bassist. That was Puerta de Oro from Sergio Pamis. And singer Samara Joy led us off this hour with No More Blues. We took that one from her album Portrait. Co-produced by Samara Joy and Brian Lynch. The players on the record were Jason Charos on trumpet, Donovan Austin on trombone, David Mason and Kendrick McAllister played saxophones, Connor Rohr on piano, Felix Moslem on bass, and Evan Sherman on drums. Last week on Jazz After Hours, I talked a little bit about Grammy-nominated pianist David Kikoski and his long history with Randy Brecker. I thought I'd pull out a Randy Brecker tune from the Weekend at Small's album. I talked about it last week, but I thought you might like to hear it. This one's called Moontide. It goes back quite a few years in the recording career of Randy Brecker. He brought it to the Weekend gig at Small's to play with his good friend David Kikoski, and we'll use it to start off our next set. One of my favorite New York pianists, Mr. Kikoski with Randy Brecker, his good friend, on trumpet. Joe Martin plays bass. Billy Hart is the drummer on Moontide from the record Weekend at Small's.

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That's the all-star band MTB, Meldow, Turner, and Bernstein with The Things That Fall Away. Don't want to forget the other two very important players in the quintet, Larry Grenadier on bass and Bill Stewart on drums, with Brad Meldow on piano, Mark Turner on tenor, and Peter Bernstein on guitar. Things That Fall Away was a tune of Peter's from the record Solid Jackson. The band calls themselves MTB. Before that, Peter Hand with a Stevie Wonder tune. Going deep in the memory bank here, Hotter Than July was the Stevie Wonder record, I'm pretty sure, that had that tune lately on it. Peter Hand recorded it on his album, Blue Topaz, as a feature for Houston Person on saxophone. Peter Hand, Eddie Allen, Don Braden, James Wideman, David Janeway, Harvey S., Steve Johns, and the aforementioned Houston Person on a Stevie Wonder tune lately. And David Kokoski, his good friend Randy Brecker, the bassist Joe Martin, and the drummer Billy Hart started our set with Moontide. That's Randy's tune. We took that one from David Kokoski's latest, Weekend at Smalls. This last week I went off on a little Brazilian binge, and I pulled out this Rini Rosnes record called Crossing Paths, a celebration of her love of Brazilian music. I thought this one might be appropriate for this time of night, Historias de Floresta. It's a Milton Nascimento tune, performed by Rini Rosnes on the Fender Rhodes piano and Chris Potter on sax. Chico Pinheiro is the guitarist, John Patitucci on bass, Adam Cruz on drums, and Rogério Bocato on percussion. That's the band assembled by Rini Rosnes for her Brazilian-themed album, Crossing Paths. And that's how we start off our final set this hour. 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

0: something you don't hear on a big band record very often, a marimba duet, with Diana Harold and Neil Kirkwood. A little interlude called Interlude Play from the album Night City, otherwise a big band record from Neil Kirkwood. Vince Ector and his band did the South Philly Groove on stage at the Side Door Jazz Club in Old Lyme, Connecticut. Live at the Side Door is the record with Vince, Justin Jones, Paul Bolenbeck, and Pat Bianchi. The Yes Trio, with The Best Is Yet to Come. Right before that, Ali Jackson, Aaron Goldberg, and Omer Avital from their record Spring Sings. They're The Yes Trio. And Rini Rosnes, celebrating her love of Brazilian music with Historias de Floresta. That comes from the record Crossing Paths, a collection of Brazilian-tinged music from the great pianist Rini Rosnes on Jazz After Hours.
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We're very deep into the weekend night here on Jazz After Hours. I'm Jeff Hanley. I really appreciate you staying up late to hear this fresh new jazz, and I suggest you don't go to bed yet because I've got some really great music from Andy Laverne coming up in this hour of the show. We'll hear another pianist, Tim Ray and his trio, and some Scott Hamilton is coming up, a tune dedicated to Tommy Flanagan. Lakeisha Benjamin, revisiting and reimagining one of her very successful works. This is called Phoenix Reimagined. You'll hear Elias Bailey on bass, E.J. Strickland on drums. Cat Dyson sits in to play guitar in this one. Richie Goods is the bassist. Ray Angry is the pianist. And Melody Ray adds some vocals to this Lakeisha Benjamin tune. It's the title track from her latest album, Phoenix Reimagined, starting off our last hour tonight of Jazz After Hours.

On his recent album, Looking Back, Scott Hamilton honors a number of influential legends, musicians and composers he has a special feeling for, like Tommy Flanagan. That tune, Beyond the Bluebird, is dedicated to Tommy. You heard Scott Hamilton playing tenor with Jan Lundgren on piano, Hans Backenroth on bass, and Christian Laith on drums. The Scott Hamilton record, where you'll find Beyond the Bluebird, is called Looking Back. And Lakeisha Benjamin started us off with Phoenix Reimagined, revisiting her Grammy-nominated record Phoenix from 2023. On Phoenix Reimagined Live, you heard E.J. Strickland on drums, Cat Dyson on guitar, and Richie Goods on bass, Ray Angry on piano. Melody Ray was the vocalist with saxophonist, executive producer, and bandleader Lakeisha Benjamin. I like that tune. Phoenix Reimagined Live. Pianist and composer Andy LaVerne is back with a brand new album on Steeplechase Records. He's been playing on that label for many years. Crystal Nights is the name of the new one from Andy. And I like this one, a Chorino inspired by Lyle Mays. You'll hear Sasha Berliner playing vibes. Mike Richman on bass. Jason Tiemann is the drummer with pianist Andy LaVerne. This one's called String Theory from the record Crystal Nights on Jazz After Hours.

The tune is April Song. The singer, Aubrey Johnson. The band leader and guitarist is Randy Napoleon. That's Randy's record, The Door Is Open. You heard Rick Rowe on piano, Rodney Whitaker on bass, Quincy Davis played drums, with guitarist Randy Napoleon on April Song. The Tim Ray Trio did a tune appropriate for this time of night. Nighttime came from Fire and Rain. John Lockwood on bass, Mark Walker on drums, with pianist Tim Ray. Those guys have been together a long time as the Tim Ray Trio. And pianist Andy Laverne back in the recording studio for Crystal Night. His trio has been together since 2015. Andy Laverne on piano, Mike Richman on bass, and Jason Tiemann on drums. And Andy invited Sasha Berliner to play vibes on that tune inspired by Lyle Mays called String Theory. It's time for our final set on Jazz After Hours, and I thought I'd start it off with Polish violinist and composer Adam Baldisch. The record is called Portraits, and Adam starts off our last set tonight with Tree of Knowledge.

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0: And Ethan Iverson wraps our show tonight with his trio performance of Conundrum from his second Blue Note release, Technically Acceptable. From Rodney Jordan, we heard Hargrove. Memphis Blue is the name of the record from Rodney, with Melvin Jones on trumpet, Mark Sturbank on tenor sax, Louis Aravo on piano, and Quentin Baxter playing drums. The bassist, Rodney Jordan, and an album, Memphis Blue. And we heard from the Empress. They performed Nika's Dream on the album Square One. Purim Jin, Lauren Sevian, Arena Terracubo, and Chelsea Barretts, the saxophonist, backed up by Steve Ash on piano, Joey Ranieri on bass, and Pete Van Nostrand on drums. And Polish violinist Adam Baldish began the set with Tree of Knowledge. That one comes from his album called Portraits. Thanks for listening. Swing by the Jazz After Hours website, jazzafterhours.net. 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

0: That's it for this week's Arts Hour. Thank you for your ears from wherever you're listening to us. And thank you to both my guests, Tina Garavi and Xing Xing. For now, from me, Nikki Bedi, studio managers Sue Mayo and Emma Hart, and producers Kieran Birmingham and Oliver Jones, let's meet again next week.
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0: The head of Alabama Tourism tells us why the U.S. Civil Rights Trail is something every American should explore in just a second. And later in the hour, ecologist Chris Morgan tells us what his summer expeditions to the islands of Svalbard have shown him. For years, Chris has been investigating bear habitats in the U.S. and Canada, in Italy, and in the Norwegian Arctic. He'll tell us what you'll find at the last stop before the North Pole. That's all just ahead on today's Travel with Rick Steves. For decades, United States citizens watched as black Americans fought to dismantle segregationist policies and gain equal rights and protections under federal law. While the civil rights movement was a series of peaceful protests, it was sometimes marred with violence. In the end, with the heroics of many brave people, it has effected great change. But we still have a long way to go in inspiring racial equity across our country. Today, we can visit sites of landmark monuments and moments of the civil rights movement, all laid out on the U.S. Civil Rights Trail. Joining us now to take us on a journey all along this historic trail and all across the South is the Director of Tourism for the state of Alabama, Lee Sintel. His team was behind the campaign for the creation of the Civil Rights Trail, and he's authored a book about it, and the book is just an inspiration. Lee, thanks so much for joining us.
1: Thanks. Glad to be with you.
0: What a great challenge to raise awareness. You know, we have a big country, and for a lot of people, especially a lot of white Americans, it was just spectator time to kind of look at the whole movement and all of the ups and downs of it from a distance. And now we have an opportunity to travel this. Why should, in your mind, these historic sites relating to this fight be something that people actually see in person? And what inspired you to write this book, The Civil Rights Trail?
1: Well, I think that the civil rights landmarks across the South should inspire people when they come to visit, because oftentimes what happened there was moments of great difficulty and tension and danger. But that's what it took to get the attention of Congress to pass civil rights acts in the 70s and beyond.
0: Now, this started with the Alabama Civil Rights Trail, your state, and then it expanded to the U.S. Civil Rights Trail. How did that happen?
1: President Obama tasked the director of the National Park Service with creating more diversity in terms of national parks and UNESCO World Heritage Sites. So our office sort of took that on as a challenge when we saw that other organizations were not doing it. And we got Georgia State University in Atlanta to do a research project to find out how many sites would meet the minimum qualifications for UNESCO World Heritage Sites. And they came up with a list of about 60. And so I took that list of 60 to my counterparts, the Southern State Tourism Directors, and I said, nobody has ever had an inventory of civil rights landmarks, and we do now. So let's take this information from a very credible source and create the U.S. Civil Rights Trail. As you said, Alabama had been doing civil rights on sort of low wattage, and we didn't invest a lot of money into it, but we were getting the attention of people, and other states were curious and had been sort of watching what we were doing. And so the surrounding state tourism directors found additional sites in their states that they thought should be on such a list. And together we came up, added to the 60 that the professionals found. And so we had about 120 sites. So when we launched it on MLK Day in 2018, that's when we got a great deal of attention for the trail, not just for the sites individually, but that it is a campaign and it is a collection of landmarks that people should visit.
0: And it's you've put it together just so vividly in this book. The photographs are great. The writing is so crisp. I'm wondering, when I page through this book, you know, I'm parked way up here in Seattle, and this is a huge country, and you're right in the middle of this civil rights, the whole story, the movement and the heritage. To what degree was this politically challenging? I mean, I would imagine, you know, if President Obama wanted to do something, there are a lot of people that would just kind of think, no, we don't want to do that. To what degree was this a political issue, or was there general consensus on this?
1: Actually, the project was started by the mayor of Birmingham, an African-American. We were helping him a little by creating a publication I told our ad agency, Lucky, to go find photographs of civil rights events from the historical footage, and then let's re-photograph those buildings today. Hmm. And they came up with a really amazing collection because Art Maripool, the photographer who had been with Southern Living for 20 years, lined up the photos just perfectly. So where it's a two-page spread, on the left side is the old black and white, and then the right side is what the building looks like today. And it's just lined up with great precision. And so that's one thing. When people say, oh, you've got a great book, I say, yeah, we have great photos. And,
2: yeah.
1: And I just sort of wrote around it.
2: Yeah, you just can't get, for instance, Linda Brown, the student in Topeka at Monroe Elementary School, to go back and stand in front of her school as a grade schooler. But thank goodness there were photographs taken, and they weren't taken for a book. They were just, in a lot of cases, it seems, taken on the fly during a lot of turmoil. And these photographs are historic treasures.
1: They really are. Were they? Were they were shot by news photographers. Nobody was planning a secondary use 50 years later for
2: right.
1: something like we've done.
2: Yeah. We're joined by Alabama State Tourism Director Lee Santel right now on Travel with Rick Steves. Lee was an originator of the Alabama Civil Rights Trail, which expanded eventually into the U.S. Civil Rights Trail in partnership with the National Park Service. You'll find descriptions of the sites along the Civil Rights Trail at civilrightstrail.com. And Lee's illustrated book about the sites is called The Official United States Civil Rights Trail. You know, your book is called The Official United States Civil Rights Trail. Is that referring to the trail or the book?
1: Well, we were putting out a book called The U.S. Civil Rights Trail. And just as we were going to press, we discovered another book called The U.S. Civil Rights Trail. Our book is inspirational. The other book Diana Douglas did is more of an if you go.
2: Oh.
1: I mean, she tells you where to eat, where to stay.
2: Oh, that's interesting, because I was just looking at this and thinking, this is a virtual travel experience that you've given us with this book. I mean, I can sit here and read through it, and it's so vivid. It's not designed to tell me what time is this museum open, but it's designed to tell me why this museum is important. And it really gives you a respect for this. Now, there's over 100 landmarks across 15 states. And in the book, it's structured in chronological order of the civil rights movement timeline. But I'd like to go through this just really quickly in a kind of a road trip kind of fashion. So let's take a quick tour here. And we've got a lot of places to cover. But let's just start right off in Washington, D.C. What are the main stops in Washington, D.C. where you could kick off this educational road tour across the South of America?
1: Well, for this book's purposes, it's the Lincoln Memorial, because that's where MLK did his big I Have a Dream speech. But he did not plan I Have a Dream. He had a totally different message that he was reading from. And 12 minutes into that, Mahalia Jackson, who was a friend of his and about four rows back, realized that his words were too fancy. People were not paying attention. And she just yelled out, "Tell him about the dream, Martin. Tell him about the dream." She was referring to a speech he gave 2 months earlier in Detroit. And King heard what she said and just calmly, if you look at video, he just calmly moved his script off to the side and transitioned into, "I'm looking forward to one day when little boys and little girls," you know, that phrase.
2: Yeah.
1: So people now talk about what a great speech it was, but he did not finish the speech he started.
2: I didn't realize that. That is, talk about speaking from the heart. He was speaking from the heart, and there's no better way to connect than when you put your notes aside and say what's in your heart.
1: The same thing is true with when he was in the jail in Birmingham. He wrote Letter from Birmingham Jail, which is considered the best argument for civil rights. He was locked up in a cell with no artificial light, and he wrote on a newspaper because there was an ad by moderate Birmingham pastors who were basically saying, "Mr. King, you should not be doing this. This is not the time for that." And that really annoyed him. And so on that particular newspaper and on paper that his PR guys smuggled in later, mm-hmm. he wrote an argument that when typed up was 20 pages. And it's, again, King, he was just a learned man who, in the letter from Birmingham jail, he quotes philosophy, he quotes the Bible. I mean, it's just...
2: What a blessing to have him come along at the right time to move our nation forward.
1: Absolutely.
2: The Alabama State Tourism Director, Lee Centell, is with us right now on Travel with Rick Steves. Lee's the author of a book filled with historical photographs about more than 100 sites in 15 states where what happened there changed our world. His book is called The Official United States Civil Rights Trail. Lee, let's carry on with our little tour, and we'll stop in Virginia. What is of historic significance in Virginia to see about the Civil Rights Trail?
1: There are several places. If you don't have a lot of time, you need to go to Richmond, to the Capitol, and see a monument with young people from a small town in Virginia where the girl, where it quotes her as saying, it was like reaching for the moon. Mm. Her uncle was a pastor at Dexter Avenue Baptist Church in Montgomery before Martin Luther King, and he was encouraging her at age 16 back in Virginia, do something, make a difference. And so she convinced all of the students in her small school, a black school with mostly tar paper buildings, to go on strike the next day because they were not asking to go to the same schools as the whites. They just wanted equal rights. And so the county responded by shutting down all the schools for 5 years. Huh. And the whites built new schools. But there's a great picture of her reaching up from her small town. And so if people don't have time to go to her hometown, which is near the Civil War battlefield where the war ended, but going to Virginia is a real good place to start.
2: And Lee, what town was that again?
1: That is in Farmville, Virginia. It's near Appomattox.
2: We'll explore the wild Arctic of Svalbard in just a bit on Travel with Rick Steves. But next, the head of one of the exhibits along the U.S. Civil Rights Trail tells us about a handful of student activists who helped change the segregation laws in North Carolina. It started at a Woolworth's lunch counter.
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0: We're looking at the significance of more than 100 sites, churches, schools, courthouses, even private homes across 15 states, mostly in the South. Places where countless women and men worked to dismantle the Jim Crow segregation laws. Laws that kept Black Americans as second-class citizens for generations. Our guest, Lisa Antel, has been the director of tourism for the state of Alabama for more than 20 years. He's been telling us about his campaign to bring these sites together into what's being called the U.S. Civil Rights Trail. On our American history road trip, let's stop now in Greensboro, North Carolina. It's the site of the former Woolworth store, where a silent sit-in started on February 1st, 1960. Four Black students asked for coffee and donuts, but were denied service. Within a few days, their attempt to take a seat and make a stand was joined by another 900 people. It took 6 months for the store manager to agree to serve Black patrons. Eventually, they had to expand the size of the lunch counter to accommodate all the extra business. On the line to tell us more is John Swain. John's the chief executive officer of the International Civil Rights Center and Museum in Greensboro. John, thanks for joining us.
1: Thank you for the invitation, Rick.
0: Yes, John, can you give us a little description of why Greensboro, North Carolina would be on the Civil Rights Trail?
1: Sure. Well, the International Civil Rights Center is a place that reaches people across the globe. The F.W. Woolworth building is the exact space where the F.W. Woolworth lunch counter sits to this day with 53 lunch counter seats. And it's inspired by the student-led movement. It was a leaderless movement, but a student-led movement that spread across the South and across the globe. It was nonviolent, and that was quite appealing to a number of people. It's a very inspirational place and continues to be to this day.
0: You know, John, this whole idea about nonviolence, it is, for a lot of people, hard to get their brains around why that could be so powerful. But reading the account of these students who day after day courageously went into that lunch counter and sat down as if they were equal customers, nonviolence really was powerful. Talk a little bit about how nonviolence triumphed in Greensboro, North Carolina.
1: Well, these students were inspired by Gandhi, King, and Ikeda. The women at Bennett College had spent months planning the sit-in. They understood the power of the 14th Amendment to the U.S. Constitution, which guaranteed full and equal protections under the laws for all persons born or naturalized. We got our 14th Amendment in 1868 when 28 of 37 states ratified the 14th Amendment. So these students were studying and they knew that they were entitled to be treated as equals in society. Greensboro is a college town. We have Bennett College. Then it was Women's College, now UNCG, A&T, Guilford College, and so forth. So you have to look at the makeup of this town to understand why it was such a successful event that went on for 6 months and a student-led movement. Greensboro is made up of a number of Quakers, Jewish people, Black and white, and all of these groups understood what it meant to be oppressed. And I think all they needed to have done back then, during that six-month time period, is just refer to what it meant to be an equal citizen of society. So that's why this was so successful. No one was injured here. A lot of people think that the flour and the sugar and all of that stuff and the cigarette butts put out in heads took place in Greensboro. Those violent actions took place in other places. Huh. It was a dangerous time, but these students were masterful at the planning.
0: I'm looking at the photograph right now in the book, and it's probably the fuzziest photograph in the whole book of these students sitting at this whites-only lunch counter, but in a way it's the most vivid photo in the book, fuzzy as it may be, because you see the calm, dedication, the confidence, the courage. You just feel like history is changing right there.
1: Absolutely. Absolutely. Often people see the four Black men sitting at the lunch counter and refer to them as the ANT-4.
2: Right.
1: That photograph would have been taken on the second day of the movement.
2: Right.
1: The only image that we had from that time period, when the store would have closed on February 1 of 1960, was the four students, David Richmond, Frank McCain, Joe McNeil, and Ezell Blair, standing outside of the Woolworths by the end of the day when they were denied service. And that would continue on for a period of 6 months. But my favorite story of all, and I love to stand in front of young high schoolers and remind them of their power to change the world, especially when you refer to the students at James B. Dudley. In May, when college graduation occurred, those college students were gone for the summer. But the high school students at James B. Dudley stepped up, took over the movement, and came to this building every single day and brought about a successful end to the lunch counter segregation on July 25th of 1960.
2: And what's that, 62 years later, it's still an inspiration. It's still getting traction. John Swain, best wishes with your work as Chief Executive Officer of the International Civil Rights Center and Museum in Greensboro, North Carolina. Thank you for your contribution to the putting together of the Civil Rights Trail in our country. Best wishes, John. Thanks for joining us.
1: Well, thank you for the invitation.
2: Let's get back with Lee Santel right now on Travel with Rick Steves. Lee's the Alabama Tourism Director, and he's joining us from the studios of our affiliate WBHM in Birmingham. Lee profiles the historic importance of these historic places in his book, The Official United States Civil Rights Trail. So, Lee, we're going on this road trip, you know, kind of blitzing through the South here, and next up is Nashville, Tennessee. What's the historical significance of a stop in Nashville for the Civil Rights Trail?
3: Nashville played a big part. It's not as dramatic as maybe other cities because they didn't have the violence, but they had a very powerful group of college students. There were black students who had an attorney representing them trying to get equal rights, and the Klan bombed the home of their attorney. And so Diane Nash, a very bold young woman who is fortunately still with us, she got 4,000 students to march downtown to meet with the mayor in front of the city hall and courthouse. And they marched silently, no singing, no chanting, just marched, and confronted the mayor in front of his building. And she got into a discussion with him to try to get him to explain why blacks should not be able to go to the same schools or eat in the same restaurants. And he couldn't come up with a good answer. So she said, and so you're saying then that we should integrate the downtown schools, the downtown restaurants and stores? And he said, yes, I think we should. I mean, wow. Boom.
2: With isn't one, that something?
3: With one argument. And she was given a major award by President Biden. She received it along with Fred Gray, who was Rosa Parks' attorney and Martin Luther King's attorney from Montgomery.
2: I feel so bad about how divided our country is, but I feel so good about how this interest in raising awareness and appreciation of the valor and the courage that made the civil rights movement possible actually feels like it brings people together. You're in Alabama. You're dealing with the reality of the fear and the long-term heritage and all the complexity of this. Do you see any ways that the Civil Rights Trail is bridging the gap that separates so much of our country?
3: When you look back to the Civil Rights era, when John Kennedy proposed and then Lyndon Johnson passed the Civil Rights Act of 1964, it did an amazing amount of good for the country. This was right after all of the bombings in Birmingham and right after some other actions, but Lyndon Johnson was able to persuade 73 senators to vote for the Civil Rights Act of 1964, which really desegregated the country. And the fact that it was a higher percentage of Republicans than Democrats who voted for it, I think makes you feel, okay, good things can happen if you work long and hard enough and try to get people to find common ground.
2: Yeah. And when you read through this story, what struck me is there is a lot of people whose names we don't know who were John Lewis in spirit. You don't need to be the head of the movement. You don't need to be a famous politician or a church leader in order to make a difference. There are examples of courage that really provide the bedrock of this whole movement, which is quite inspirational, even after so many decades. Our next stop on our road trip is Memphis. And, of course, this is a very important part of the trail because it's where Dr. King was murdered. What do travelers experience when they go to Memphis wanting to be more in touch with this whole civil rights story?
3: Memphis, I think, is the place where everybody should start their tour. The National Civil Rights Museum is the old Lorraine Motel where King was assassinated. It was the first civil rights museum in the country, and a few years ago, they raised more money and spent something like $25, $26 million to reimagine the entire place. And it is done chronologically. When you start through the tour, early on, you see the Edmund Pettus Bridge. You see a bus from the Rosa Parks era. So it's not just telling the story of what happened in Memphis, but it does a great job of orienting you to the various locations. And there's a lunch counter, like in Greensboro. It takes a good 2 hours to do the tour. Mm-hmm. And you are walking through these different worlds from different cities, and then suddenly, off to the right, you see, it's like you're looking into the window of the room where Dr. King was staying that night.
2: Oh, yeah.
3: There's some cigarette butts in the ashtray, the bed's unmade, coffee cup half finished. I mean, it's like you walked into the moment right before it happened. And it's breathtaking when suddenly you're in that moment. In recent years, they have upgraded the building across the alley, which is where the assassin pointed his rifle out the window and shot Dr. King as he was standing on the outside of his room, about to go with friends to dinner.
2: Uh-huh. This is Travel with Rick Steves, and we're exploring the landmark moments and monuments of the civil rights movement, all laid out on the U.S. Civil Rights Trail. Our guest is the Director of Tourism from the state of Alabama, Lee Sentell. Lee and his team were behind the campaign to create the Civil Rights Trail. And Lee has written a book about it, and it's called The Official United States Civil Rights Trail. What happened here changed the world. Okay, so now we carry on and we go to Kansas, Topeka. And this is the site of the Brown versus Board of Education lawsuit. How do you humanize something like that? I mean, we've heard of the lawsuit that challenged school segregation, but a visit to Topeka really would help us humanize that.
3: That was the first place I went to sign books. It was the only place that I had not visited in doing my research. And so I felt like I owed Topeka something, because what they did in that community, Linda Brown's father, and there were a handful of fathers and students, you know, they took a bold leap. Thurgood Marshall had five different lawsuits to work from. When he looked at the details that each one of those suits brought, some were about the money spent on schools, others were about the distance that people had to travel, and they picked the Topeka school suit. Because the argument that a black couple proposed to the school, they did a test. They had little white dolls and they had black dolls. And separately, they let children pick the dolls that they wanted to play with. I don't know that history records what the white students did, but the black children wanted to play with white dolls. They didn't want to play with black dolls. Because the professor said that this illustrated how young black children didn't feel that they were equal in worth to the white students.
2: That's a poignant story. Lee, I wish I could talk long and long about this. There are so many interesting stops, but I'll just mention that we have 100 landmarks across 15 states. And I'd just like to finish off with a stop in Birmingham, which happens to be your state, Alabama. What historical significance does Birmingham have for the Civil Rights Trail, and how, as travelers, might we have a more vivid experience by visiting it?
3: Birmingham now has an area that President Obama made a national monument. So you've got the 16th Street Baptist Church, where four little girls were killed in 1963. Right next to that, you have the Gaston Motel, which was Martin Luther King's headquarters during the Birmingham movement. But in a pretty large sense, I think most historians will agree that Birmingham was sort of the heart of what made people care about African Americans, certainly through the bombing of the church that was used as the headquarters for the marches.
2: Lee, it's such a great opportunity to be able to share this. I'm so thankful for having you join us today on this interview in this very important season. Can you just take a moment and think about perhaps the most inspirational single stop on the Civil Rights Trail, where we really have an opportunity to recognize the importance of Americans grappling honestly with our heritage and how travel to these spots can be a great first stop?
3: Well, Rick, you more than anybody can understand the appreciation of experience and the emotion of important stops. Thank goodness for Ava DuVernay's movie, Selma. People now come in large numbers in on buses to drive to Selma to walk across the Edmund Pettus Bridge because that symbolizes bravery and defiance more than any other site. And a number of national guidebooks pick Selma's bridge now as one of America's 10 greatest landmarks.
2: And Lee, the photograph you chose for the cover of your book, of course, it is the Edmund Pettus Bridge. And the angle, it invites you to walk over that arcing bridge. And then when you look deeper into the book, you find about the brutal welcome that awaits you over the crest of that bridge. And then you have to wonder, as a privileged white person, what would you do? What would I do if those policemen with those clubs and those hateful faces were awaiting me on the other side of that bridge? And to walk over that bridge, it's something we all need to do.
3: They were brave people. They knew that some of them were going to die. Mm. And the fact that they still went forward and you had hundreds and several thousand people who would be involved in marches like that.
2: Well, it's an ongoing fight, and their valor is still getting traction to this day, in part thanks to people like you who are dedicated to making sure that we look at this with open and honest eyes. Lee Sentell, thank you for joining us, and thank you for writing Civil Rights Trail.
3: Thank you so much.
2: There's more in the radio section of our website at ricksteves.com. 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
1: Used to describe that deep desire to return after landing there for your first time. Its frigid climate, extreme light variations, and the staggering natural beauty of its glaciers and fjords have been a draw for explorers and adventurers for generations, and now for researchers and tourists as well. Ecologist and conservationist and bear enthusiast Chris Morgan goes to Svalbard once a year to lead an Arctic expedition for polar bears. Chris has worked as a wildlife researcher, wilderness guide, and environmental educator now for more than 30 years, and he's traveled to every continent where bears live. Chris joins us now in our studio to give a glimpse into Svalbard and its most iconic inhabitant, the polar bears. Chris, thanks for joining us.
2: Hey, Rick. Great to be here.
1: So first of all, Svalbard, that's basically a Norwegian island halfway between the Norwegian mainland and the North Pole, right?
2: Exactly. Top of the world, basically.
1: Top of the world. For someone who's never been there before, just describe it. What kind of world is that?
2: It really does feel like the top of the world in more ways than one when you're up there. It's an icy landscape, you know, so you definitely feel the Arctic. One of my friends a few years ago described it in the best way I've ever heard. He said, if you sliced off the Swiss Alps, placed them in the Arctic Ocean, and sprinkled polar bears on them, you'd have Svalbard.
1: Well, I was just in the Alps, and it was way up there, and I guess you could park a boat about where I was
2: right
1: up in Svalbard.
2: Yeah, and it's got, I think, about a billion years of uninterrupted geological history.
1: Huh.
2: So it's literally like this sort of living landscape museum there. And about 60% of it is glaciers, you know, so it's highly glaciated. Biggest glacier in Europe is there.
1: So mostly ice, 3,000 people, and I guess the economy is, what, either coal mining and tourism? Is there fishing, or is it coal mining and tourism?
2: Coal mining and tourism pretty much sums it up. It started with coal mining, and then it's transitioned quite rapidly to tourism for some of the reasons that you were explaining earlier on. It is a dynamic place where you just... You feel this, it's funny to use the word magnetism, isn't it, when you're talking about the Arctic, but it has this magnetism to it where you go once and you want to go back. So I feel lucky, I get to go back fairly frequently.
1: But you go back not for the culture, you go back for the nature.
2: Yes.
1: I suppose.
2: Exactly.
1: I mean, I would imagine the commerce, if you got 3,000 people there, is a couple of streets, a couple of hotels. Is there like a gift shop, actually?
2: Yes. In fact, there's a whole strip of them now.
1: Because cruise ships are stopping there?
2: They do. They're limiting some of the sizes of the cruise ships, so the smaller ships are preferred because it's less impactful on the wildlife and the environment there. But it has taken it off enough to be its own little industry and to employ a sizable number of people there.
1: So there's indigenous people. There's people who have always lived there and they got to earn a living somehow.
2: Not indigenous. There's no indigenous history there, interestingly enough.
1: Really?
2: So they're very much missing the sort of Inuit component that we have in North America. Just to give you a sense from a North American perspective of how far north this is and how high up into the Arctic it is, it's about 550 miles further north than the north coast of Alaska.
1: Now that really puts it in a, because if you go to the north coast of Alaska, that seems pretty desolate.
2: Yeah.
1: Livable, but just barely.
2: Right.
1: And then you split the distance from there to the North Pole.
2: Yeah.
1: And you've got yourself Ice City.
2: Exactly.
1: With polar bears.
2: Yes. And the interesting thing is you're able to access part of the archipelago of Svalbard, the eastern side mostly,
1: right,
2: because of the Gulf Stream. The Gulf Stream comes across the Atlantic, heads north, and becomes the Norwegian current that keeps it ice-free a little
1: that
2: earlier.
1: That moderates the cold.
2: Exactly. So you can get in, you can access it a little more easily there. So the east side of the islands is usually locked in ice quite a lot longer each year.
1: I understand it's part of Norway, but there's some fine points there where you can actually go to Svalbard and live there or work there or whatever without the same red tape you'd have to go to Norway?
2: I think so. I've heard the same thing. I'm not 100% sure, but it is a sovereignty of Norway, and I think they have looser regulations for sure. So you get really interesting mix of different nationalities there. There's a lot of people from the Philippines there, and there's Thai families there, and they've made a life in the north, which is kind of unexpected.
1: It is interesting, isn't it? I talked about the polar bug, and apparently that's a desire to go back to a place like Svalbard. What is the polar bug?
2: I think the Arctic and the polar regions and the animals that are there have this magical essence to them, this mystical essence to them, where you can't feel it and sense it and understand it till you've got boots on the ground or boots in a boat on the water. It does feel like something that you don't experience anywhere else. So it has this quality that feels different.

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1: I'm Christopher Kimball, and this is North Street Radio. Today, it's the unlikely story of bluegrass and baking.
2: Barbie, tell the story of Flatten Scruggs at Carnegie Hall.
3: The first band to play any bluegrass at Carnegie Hall were Flatten Scruggs, and about 10, 11 songs in, they finally had to deal with the fact that people were calling out for Martha White between the songs.
1: Now, they weren't calling out for a person named Martha White. The audience was pleading for a song about self-rising flour.
4: Now you bake pie with Martha White.
5: Yes,
1: it's a song that followed the band all the way to Japan.
3: Same thing. People in the audience calling out for the Martha White theme.
4: Call Martha White, self-rising flour. The one all-purpose flour. Martha White, self-rising flour. It's got high rise.
1: The strange true story of self-rising flour. That's coming up next on Milk Street Radio from PRX, right after the news.
6: BBC News with Moira Alderson. The Russian-appointed governor of occupied Crimea has suspended fuel sales to the public and commercial businesses in response to growing Ukrainian attacks on supply lines and infrastructure. Sergei Uksyonov said fuel would only be sold to state enterprises supporting normal functions. President Volodymyr Zelensky praised his forces for the long-range strikes. Nick Beek is in Kyiv.
7: This impact that we're seeing now is that the Moscow-appointed governor of Crimea, which, of course, illegally occupied and annexed by the Russians, he is now saying that if you're a private individual or a business, you can't buy fuel there. This is a new level. It means that fuel's only being given out to the military and those deemed to be absolutely essential to the security of the place. So all this does suggest that the Ukrainian strategy is working in this respect.
6: Negotiators from Iran and the US are in Switzerland for talks aimed at extending their 60-day ceasefire into a long-term peace deal. Iran said Israel's conflict with Hezbollah, Tehran's ally in Lebanon, would top the agenda. Before boarding his flight to Switzerland, J.D. Vance told reporters the clashes in Lebanon were, in his words, getting better. He set out goals for the talks.
8: I can only be there for a day or two. I think we're hopefully make progress on the nuclear issue, make progress on the Lebanon fire issue.
6: Kazra Nagy from BBC Persian is at the Swiss venue.
9: Absolutely most important issue, the issue of the war in Lebanon for both Iran and the U.S. The Iranian side has come here basically to demand that the end to the war in Lebanon was the first and foremost condition for Iran to come to these talks.
6: India is rerunning its fiercely competitive annual examination for millions of aspiring medical students today, after last month's exam was scrapped following leaks. The competition for places has created opportunities for India's organised criminal networks to profit from exam fraud, as Tom Bailey reports.
10: India's National Testing Agency has insisted that a multi-layered security framework is in place, including restricting access to the Telegram messaging app to ensure a fair and transparent exam this time around. The row, alongside a separate controversy related to high school testing, has sparked youth-led protests across the country and helped fuel the rise of the satirical Cockroach People's Party, which has attracted millions of followers since its launch last month.
6: Colombians will vote today in a presidential runoff, with the two candidates offering starkly different approaches to rising criminal and political violence. The right-wing candidate has promised to use military force to crush drug cartels and rebels. His left-wing rival wants to prioritize negotiations to achieve peace. BBC News.
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1: This is Mill Street Radio from PRX, and I'm your host, Christopher Kimball. Over the last few years, Localania Alabanza has invented 300 flavors of ice cream. She pulled off Nashville hot chicken and strawberry pretzel salad, but there were a few that, well, just didn't work.
13: Barbecue flavor definitely did it. I actually didn't let anyone taste it. I just threw it away.
1: There are also a few flavors she hasn't yet tried, but she will.
13: I have not tackled the crystal store flavor.
1: What does that mean?
13: You know when you go into a store that has crystals and Palo Santo?
1: So you mean it's a patchouli flavored ice cream?
13: Yeah, I really know that I can do this, but it's going to take some time.
1: Localani Alabanza's Wild World of Ice Cream. That's coming up later in the show, but first, a little music.
14: Well, that winds up tonight's Pass the Biscuits Pappy O'Daniel Flower Hour. This is Pappy O'Daniel. Hope you folks been enjoying that good old-timey music. And remember, when you're fixing to fry up some flapjacks or bake a mess of biscuits, use cool, clear water and good, pure Pappy O'Daniel flour.
1: That's a clip from Oh Brother, Where Art Thou? The character Pappy O'Daniel is a flour salesman who uses his radio show to further his political career. And that's how he gets involved with a band called the Soggy Bottom Boys.
15: Ladies and gentlemen, here and listening at home, the great state of Mississippi, Pappy O'Daniel, governor, want to thank the Soggy Bottom Boys for that wonderful performance.
1: Pappy O'Daniel was in fact a real person, and in real life he did promote his flour using a band called the Light Crust Doughboys. To learn more about that history, I'm joined now by Mindy Merrill and R.B. Quinn. They're the authors of Self-Rising, The Magic Rise Behind Biscuit and Cornbread Culture. Mindy and R.B., welcome to Milk Street.
3: Thanks for having us.
16: Glad to be here.
1: So here's the deal. So Oh Brother, Where Art Thou, which is one of my top 10 movies of all time. I didn't know that Pappy Lee O'Daniel was a real person and that they really, a lot of this was based on reality. So could you just tell us his story and the Light Crust Doughboys and all that stuff?
3: Well, he was in the movie set in Mississippi, but he was in Texas and he worked for Burris Mill, an elevator company, which got to be quite large as a firm in Texas, grinding wheat. And he was a really charming, engaging guy and knew early on that having musical millers push this product was a great idea. And, you know, as the universe comes together every now and then, none other than Bob Wills is the fellow who's going to be the Light Crust Doughboy lead man in the band. And that little band kind of takes off and exceeds the popularity of the flour itself.

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0: anything else like the virgin breast?
1: Or he did. Rich, what'd you think of the virgin breast?
2: Well, considering that's the only virgin breast I've ever had, not what I expected.
3: We're in a courtyard discussing the desserts from the Secrets of the Cloister, a unique pastry shop in a former convent. The Chiesa Monastero di Santa Caterina d'Alessandria was home for cloistered nuns for over 500 years. When you climb the stairs of the neighboring church and enter, the interior is impressive. My partner, Loris, and I stepped inside.
4: I have never been here, but it's very beautiful. It's very rich. It's a lot of stucco and a lot of statues and tombs. But it looks really, really breathtaking.
0: Yeah, it looks like a lot of icing, doesn't it?
4: It does. It looks like a dessert.
3: Desserts were very much on our minds during this visit, and after we brushed the last cannoli crumbs off our fingers, we headed into the convent for a self-guided tour to get a glimpse of the lives of the nuns who used to live here. At one time, there were hundreds of convents across Sicily where nuns were meant to devote themselves completely to God. Now, less than 20 remain. This one closed in 2014.

0: I'm Christopher Kimball, and you're listening to Milk Street Radio. Right now, we're heading inside a former convent to find some of Sicily's very best pastries. Producer Will Coley brings us the story.
1: I'm going to take you to a place of sweet secrets in Palermo, Sicily. On a recent visit, I ran into other Americans there.
2: I just had the cannoli today. I mean, it was the size of my head. I mean, you...
3: You didn't try the triumph?
2: No.
4: No.
2: I didn't.
3: Did you try any...

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4: I'm Dr. Anthony Lizerwitz, and this is Climate Connections. Cows poop a lot. 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Some farmers pile it into pits, where it emits climate-warming methane as it breaks down. But on other farms, cow poop is being turned into energy instead. A biodigester, or anaerobic digester, is a tank or covered lagoon where microorganisms break down organic waste in an oxygen-free environment.
5: It can be manure from animal agriculture. 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
4: Jessica Niekras consults on biodigester projects and co-founded the Wisconsin Biomass Energy Coalition. She explains that when waste breaks down in a biodigester, it produces methane and carbon dioxide, which are captured. 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And the biodigestion process leaves behind a nutrient-rich material called digestate that can be used as fertilizer on farm fields.
5: It comes back with fewer pathogens, reduced odor.
4: So biodigesters provide farmers with products they can use or sell while reducing the climate pollution caused by all that poop. Climate Connections is produced by the Yale Center for Environmental Communication. 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
10: I'm Windsor Johnston with these headlines. Vice President J.D. Vance and top U.S. negotiators have arrived in Switzerland as the Trump administration works to restart talks with Iran. The talks were delayed by renewed fighting between Israel and Hezbollah in southern Lebanon. President Trump is claiming, without evidence, that vandals may be responsible for the problems plaguing the Lincoln Memorial reflecting pool. Trump says the iconic landmark may have to be drained again for repairs. A massive algae bloom appeared just days after a $14 million renovation was completed. A fast-moving wildfire in central Utah has forced evacuations in the town of Eureka. The Iron Fire has exploded to roughly 13,000 acres since it started Friday night. I'm Windsor Johnston, NPR News in Washington.
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1: June 27th is right around the corner. 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
3: The summer solstice arrives today, if you're hearing this on Sunday. Just before dawn, the sun reached its most northern point in the sky, right on the border between the constellations Taurus and Gemini. It then stood directly over the legendary Tropic of Cancer on Earth. But why Cancer when the sun is not in that constellation at all? It's because a couple of thousand years ago, it was the zodiacal stars of Cancer in which you'd see the midday sun standing straight overhead on this date, if you lived in a place 23 or 24 degrees north of the equator, like in Aswan, Egypt, where the sun would shine straight down to the bottom of the deepest wells. But despite the lingering name, the solstitial sun drifted out of Cancer and into Gemini 2,000 years ago, thanks to the slow precessional wobble of our planet's axis. In 1990, that highest of the year position crossed over yet again, this time from Gemini to Taurus, where it will remain for the next 800 generations of sky watchers. But don't put too much stock in any constellation boundary. Just as the ancient Greeks sliced the heavens into a dozen imaginary signs with identical 30-degree widths, regardless of whether they matched the star patterns they were supposed to represent, modern astronomers have been nearly as whimsical. Today's official constellation boundaries were agreed upon only in 1930, so that the precise place where one constellation ends and the next begins is mostly arbitrary. What's real is that the day is now longest, night is shortest, the sun gets to be highest, sunset occurs at the year's rightmost point on the horizon, and twilight lasts the longest this week. What's most cool is that the sun ascends closest to straight up as it ever gets. Go ahead, check it out at 1 p.m. the next clear day. That's when your shadow comes closest to disappearing. For Strange Universe, I'm Bob Berman.
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7: I'm Windsor Johnston with these headlines. High-level talks are underway in Switzerland at this hour between the United States and Iran. Vice President J.D. Vance and top U.S. negotiators are joining mediators from Pakistan and Qatar for the latest round of negotiations. Fighting in Lebanon appears to have eased after a recent escalation in clashes between Israel and Iranian-backed militants that had derailed U.S.-Iran talks. The two sides had agreed to a ceasefire on Friday. Emergency crews are working to contain a massive warehouse fire in Los Angeles. The blaze has burned for days, prompting California Governor Gavin Newsom to declare a state of emergency. I'm Windsor Johnston, NPR News in Washington.

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0: to play On the Air with the puzzle editor of the New York Times and puzzle master of Weekend Edition, Will Shortz. Thank you, Will.
1: Thanks a lot, Aisha.
0: In Mexico, soccer fans are playing their own game off the pitch, collecting stickers. Filling Italian comic book maker Panini's FIFA World Cup album is a tradition dating back to 1970. And this year's World Cup is the largest ever with 48 teams, which means filling the album is a little bit more complex and expensive. NPR's Fernando Naro reports from Mexico City.
2: In a local street market in the Condesa neighborhood, Miguel González is selling a hot commodity. 20 pesos, roughly $1 for a single sticker. People collecting the album can buy packets of 8 stamps for 25 pesos, but the stickers inside are a random selection. Often, buyers end up with duplicates. That's where González comes in. He sells individual stickers people need to complete their album. This is his 7th World Cup as a reseller. González says not all stickers are created equal. Cheap ones go for 5 pesos, but superstars,
3: Messi, Cristiano, Erling Haaland, Mbappé, por decir las superestrellas, hay de 200, de 100.
2: Lionel Messi, Cristiano Ronaldo, and Kylian Mbappé can go for $12 each. At 980 stickers, the album quickly becomes expensive to complete. That's why fans in Mexico City organize massive events to trade their duplicate stickers. The biggest of all is in the Esplanade of the Palacio de Bellas Artes. It's the city's grand opera house, home to artistic masterpieces, murals by Diego Rivera and David Alfaro Siqueiros.
4: Canada, La 16.
5: Korea.
4: Korea, 13.
5: No.
2: But today, close to 1,000 people are out in the baking sun. They're wearing hats with built-in umbrellas. They have handwritten lists of every player they want and every player they can give away.
5: Croatia?
4: 5, 12 y 18.
5: 5, 12 si la tengo.
4: Ah, okay.
2: Cristian Aguayo is a 32-year-old medical resident.
4: Ahorita estoy batallando con Mbappé.
2: He's having trouble getting French superstar Kylian Mbappé. But other than that, his day has been a success.
4: Llegamos faltando como 170, ahorita le falta 90. Sí, ya casi.
2: He came here 170 stickers short of completing the album. Now, he only needs 90.
6: Congo, Turquía, no tiene
7: Turquía, déjame ver, Turquía sí tenía.
2: Ian Leiva is also trading stickers. He's 10 years old. And he's here with his mother. He says he's had good luck with the superstars.
8: La de Cristiano me salió en el décimo sobre.
2: I got Ronaldo on my 10th packet, he says. But he's still more than a dozen stickers short of a full album. So the negotiations continue. They have to move from person to person comparing lists. Sometimes negotiating for a single sticker can take up to 5 minutes. For Gladys Bravo, Ian's mom, coming here and spending hours in the sun watching him trade stickers is a sacrifice. But one, she says, is teaching him a bigger lesson.
9: Solito negocia y hace y a veces da dos por una o así cuando le interesan y bueno, van haciendo ahí sus negocios.
2: He's on his own negotiating. He makes his own deals.
9: Entonces aprenden a intercambiar.
2: He's learning how to trade, she says. Ian is on the hunt for a missing sticker of a Turkish player. Another kid has him, but Ian does not have a good trade. The other kid suggests another kind of deal.
10: Pues si quieres, se la vendo.
2: I'll sell it to you, he says.
11: ¿En cuánto la vendes?
12: A cuatro.
11: ¿Cuatro la quieres?
12: No.
11: Cuatro es buen precio.
2: 4 pesos, or roughly a quarter. A good deal indeed. Fernando Narro, NPR News, Mexico City.
0: It's the first day of summer. Here come the beach trips, the cookouts, and those ubiquitous summertime songs. For every banger that gives summer its party vibe, there are just as many songs that we may never want to hear again. Everyone has that one song that was annoying the first time you heard it and becomes unbearable the millionth time you hear it. Stephen Thompson, co-host of NPR's Pop Culture Happy Hour, has one or two or three to talk about, and he joins me now. Welcome.
1: Oh, Aisha, it is so good to be here and to bring a little bit of negativity to your otherwise sunny, beautiful summer day.
0: Yes, yes, yes. So what song makes you kind of want to go running screaming from the room, even though it's a summer staple?
1: Well, the first one that sprung to mind, because my immediate reaction is usually the song of the summer, is a song that I can embrace on some level. Mm-hmm. But every once in a while, there's one that just gets its hooks into you in exactly the wrong way. Mm-hmm. And for me, that song is by a group called Glass Animals. Okay. The song is called Heat Waves.
12: Sometimes all I think about is you. Late nights in the middle of June. Heat waves been faking me.
1: Okay, first of all, very summery song.
0: Yes, summery song,
1: called
0: yes.
1: Heat Waves.
0: Yes.
1: Naturally, radio stations took to it and played it 400 million, billion,
0: yes,
1: trillion,
0: yes.
1: octillion times.
0: It. Yes.
1: And it was like setting chart records just for longevity.
0: Yes.
1: So this was a song that really took advantage of the changing nature of pop radio, mm-hmm. where pop radio, in reaction to streaming, created this doom loop where songs just never left the charts. This song was on the Billboard Hot 100 for something like 90 weeks, 91 weeks, something like that. And it just never left. I still hear it on the radio. The fact that we just played it made me angry.
0: Okay. Well, in general, so a good summer song creates, you know, or I guess all summer songs may create this reaction where some people just want to live and die inside the track, while others are like, get me away from this horrible thing.
1: Yeah, absolutely. And sometimes, you know, that summer song that is incredibly annoying to one person, I will still, you know, almost 15 years later.
13: Where you think you're going, baby? Hey, I just met you.
1: Anytime Call Me Maybe by Carly Rae Jepsen comes on, I'm thrilled. And it's like, I'm like a goldfish. I've completely forgotten that I've ever heard it before.
0: Yeah.
1: And every time I hear it, I'm hearing it for the first time. I'm like, yay, Carly Rae Jepsen. And so, but I'm sure there are people listening to this right now who are like, what is wrong with him?
0: Yeah. Well, what makes a song of the summer catchy?
1: Well, I think that in order to be a song of the summer, mm-hmm. it has to have reached a level of ubiquity where radio stations have embraced it, people have embraced it on streaming. You'll hear it at the grocery store. You'll hear it at the cookout. You'll hear it at the pool. You'll mm-hmm. hear it out of the rolled down windows of cars driving by. And so in order to reach that level of ubiquity, mm-hmm. there usually has to be something innately extremely catchy about the song.
0: Yeah,
1: the song has to sort of insist upon itself.
0: Well, what's another song that really caught on with a lot of people for the summer but did not catch on with you?
14: I came to dance. I hit the floor cause
1: I'm gonna go with the song Dynamite by Teo Cruz.
14: I'm wearing all my favorite brands.
0: Oh yeah, my kids love this. Yeah.
1: It's super catchy, but it is also the site of my experiencing my own obsolescence.
0: Oh.
1: I'll explain. I was at a bus stop with my son when he was, you know, when this song came out, you know, he would have probably been maybe 9 years old, something like that. And, you know, I was like singing the song because it's super catchy. It was stuck in my head.
0: Yeah.
1: And I'm just like, you know, I'm not a big Black Eyed Peas fan, but, you know, this song's pretty catchy. And he just looks at me, just gives me this withering stare. And he's like, Dad, that's Teo Cruz. And
0: Well, how do you get an earworm out of your head? I'm sure you probably heard this
1: boy.
0: A lot. Like,
1: yeah.
0: Do you have to, like, sniff coffee beans, like, to reset your sense of smell or what?
1: Very often I will just try to, you know, kind of not do exposure therapy where I'm exposing myself to the song that is stuck in my head, but I'll just find another earworm. Okay. Sometimes it's just like, I just need it to not be Heat Waves by Glass Animals. Okay. It might as well be the Venga Boys. Okay. It might as well be Who Let the Dogs Out. Okay, it can be We Built This City by Starship. Like, okay. Often when a song is stuck in my head, I'll often treat it by just crowding it out with something else. Okay. And hopefully just the kind of slurry of earworms will just kind of kick them all out eventually.
0: 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Thank you, Stephen.
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0: 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I'm Aisha Roscoe.
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18: When I say O. Henry, maybe you think of the old candy bar. For literature lovers, though, O. Henry often means stories with a twist. I'm Meg Wolitzer, and coming up on Selected Shorts, we feature prize-winning stories from contemporary authors whose work, while not twisty in that same way, has been honored in a collection that bears his name and is, like all good fiction, certainly surprising. Stay with us. You're listening to Selected Shorts, where our greatest actors transport us through the magic of fiction, one short story at a time. Everybody loves a surprise. Now I see some of you wrinkling your noses like you smelled a tuna sandwich abandoned in the desert sun, so just hear me out. I'm not talking about all surprises, not practical jokes or the birthday party where your friends lie to you about their evening plans only to hide behind your couch in the dark and jump up and scream when you walk in the door. Those surprises are loved by only some of us. And we're not even going to touch the scary life surprises for which you cannot plan. But every one of us loves surprises in our stories. Whether it's a TV show, a play, or one of Uncle Dave's wild tales about growing up poor in Albuquerque, we do not want to know what is coming. If it's predictable, it's boring. And part of a storyteller's job is to keep us on the hook, leaning in, delivering periodic surprises that ensure we're not going anywhere. Or saying, I've heard that one, Uncle Dave. You take a bite of that tuna sandwich on a dare. It was the first ambulance ride of your life. All that is to say, short stories are the perfect vehicle for the kinds of twists and turns we crave. And no one understood that better than 19th century writer William Sidney Porter, whose pen name was O. Henry. Stories including his famed Gift of the Magi inspired friends and devotees to create a literary prize for excellence in short stories in his honor. Just to be clear, these stories in the collection are not chosen for twists. They are chosen for literary merit. Over 100 years after the prize was established, adjudicators are still giving away O. Henry prizes and collecting winning stories into a new volume every year. Now let's actually dive into the 2025 edition of the Best Short Stories, the O. Henry Prize winners, with two of the winning entries. One is a lyrical story about a woman searching for new life and a new home in Mexico. The other is a quiet potboiler about a family's need to escape modern-day Russia. Both are about borders, but each has its unique take on the idea. Our live show featuring these stories was co-hosted by Edward P. Jones, the Pulitzer Prize-winning author of The Known World. Jones guest-edited the O. Henry Prize-winning Stories volume for 2025. We'll begin with a story by Mexican writer Daniel Saldana Paris. He's the author of the essay collection Planes Flying Over a Monster and the novel The Dance and the Fire, which was published in English in 2025. While using an artful metaphor, this story has a lot to say about contemporary issues of migration from a perspective just south of the border. Reading this story is Short's regular Sonia Manzano. In addition to acting, Manzano is a writer of books and creator of the animated series Alma's Way. And if you don't recognize her name, you will probably know her as the voice of Maria from the long-running PBS show Sesame Street. Now, reading Rosaura at Dawn by Daniel Saldana Paris and translated by Christina McSweeney, here is Sonia Manzano.
19: Rosaura at Dawn. The fence is topped with barbed wire and winds between the shrubs, climbs dry hillsides, zigzags capriciously, and extends into the ocean for about 100 yards. It stands tall and threatening, rusting in the sunlight, the northernmost limit of a dream gone bad. People peer through it, projecting hopes and a new version of themselves beyond the ice patrols. There is no escape from this place. I came to Tijuana 4 years ago after the accident. I remember that when I arrived, I just had the stitches removed from the wound on my leg, which looked a little like a bird's eye view of that frontier line. For a time, I tried to carry on as normal back in Mexico City. I went to work and said thanks when offered condolences. I smiled when people looked at me in pity, pretending I didn't know what they were saying behind my back. That's the lady who killed her mother. But I didn't kill my mom. It was an accident. There's no reason why I should smile if I damn well don't feel like it. At night, my husband would turn on the TV and fall asleep in front of it. In the bedroom, I'd pretend to be asleep, and I did, in fact, sometimes doze for 20 minutes or half an hour before waking again as if I'd been shaken. In the early hours, my husband would come to bed and kiss my forehead, but we weren't really together, just sharing a refrigerator and increasingly profound silence. I was given a lot of advice during the first weeks. Meditate, see a therapist, find a lover, give up sugar. The only tip I followed was the one that took me by surprise. Go to Tijuana. It was offered by a colleague who was a widow. By the way her eyes shone, I was immediately certain that she knew what she was talking about. The next day, I packed a bag and before leaving for the bus terminal, told my husband I was heading north and not to expect me back. He embraced me. I think it was the first time he'd done that without our having sex first. And gave me 5,000 pesos from a cookie jar. He seemed relieved that I was leaving. The first months weren't easy. I worked in a hotel, a pharmacy, and a party costume store whose only clients were prostitutes. Have you got a B costume for adults? A Bigfoot costume? Zorro, but with a miniskirt? I found a small apartment in a noisy street. But as I didn't sleep much, I'd spend the night looking out the window. All sorts of people passed by, tourists, drunks, drug dealers, Haitians, lone teenagers. That's how I met Severiano. Through the window, I saw a man of around 50 standing under a street light on the corner near my building. He was wearing a hat and carrying a cardboard box tied up with a cord. I thought he must be a migrant, probably waiting for a pollero to take him to the other side. But after smoking in silence for a while, he untied the box and a huge, white, majestic bird appeared. Severiano grasped its legs as though it were a chicken, and when no one was around, he launched it into the air. The bird initially flapped uncertainly, but then found its balance and flew away. Its wings extended like a white brushstroke in the Tijuana night sky. Severiano followed its progress until it was lost in the darkness above my building, and that's when he saw me in the open window. He smiled. It had been a long time since anyone had smiled at me. "Hello," he said from below, raising his hat like someone in a Pedro Infante movie. We chatted a while, making small talk, but some shady characters came by and were looking hard at him, so I invited him up to my apartment. I know you shouldn't do that sort of thing, especially not in Tijuana, but at that time, I wasn't worried about being killed. I couldn't have cared less. I made chamomile tea, and we sat in the living room, which also held the dinner table and my wardrobe. I asked Emiliano what kind of bird he'd freed, and he said he wasn't sure but thought she was some sort of giant cockatoo. Her name was Rosaura, but he hadn't freed her, he said. Every so often at night, he released Rosaura in different parts of the city, and she always found her way home. He went on to say that he had other birds, a lot of them, and one or two reptiles. When the police detained smugglers of exotic avian species, the wildlife department would contact Severiano and ask him to look after the birds until they found a biologist or a nature reserve to take them. They usually stayed with him for a month or two, but sometimes nobody came to collect them. And Severiano ended up caring for the animals for years or forever. He told me he had a farm in the hills near Tijuana with a view of the border. And as he said this, I felt him turning to look at my legs, at the thick scar resulting from the accident. I asked if I could visit his farm. I wanted to see Rosaura close up in daylight. Something about her whiteness had me spellbound. Instead of going to work the following day, I visited Severiano's farm. In the mid-morning, they called me from the store to tell me I was fired. But it didn't bother me because by then, I knew my destiny was to be with Rosaura, Pinocchio, Amarillo, and Rubeola. My fate was to help Severiano with the birds, learn to clean the aviary, and to feed the hawk. It was kept apart from the others with raw chicken and live mice, allowing the zigzagging scar on my leg to fade slowly and the pure white of Rosaura flapping her wings in the borderland night to erase every trace of that fateful accident. Severiano said I could stay in a small cabin some 40 yards from his house. There was no bathroom, but that wasn't a problem. If I needed to during the night, I could do it outdoors among the rocks and shrubs surrounding the cabin. I still hadn't recovered my fear of death and thought that dying like that, squatting, bitten by a viper, was as good a way to go as any other. The aviary was awesome, a palace 45 feet high and at least 90 in diameter, constructed from metal tubes like the ones used in market stands and completely covered in chicken wire. Severiano, who had been an engineer before buying the farm, had designed it single-handedly. Inside there were areas of shade, fruit trees, a small pond, a scaled-down mountain of rocks with a gold mine, and even three smaller cages that housed the punk birds as Seve called them, the misfits, the unhappy or aggressive birds that attacked the others and had to be on their own. It was like a city inside there, and I very soon started to add my own ideas. I planted a nopal so the venteveo would peck the fruit. I designed a jacuzzi with a fish tank motor for the pair of iguanas that roamed the grounds. On that basis, Severiano ceded me a section of the aviary, and that small kingdom, a tributary of his, became the center of my life. I bought sacks of corn and made a pyramid of cobs. It was a real success. Pinocchio and Oropendola spent a lot of time in there making a little noise, and Severiano told me before I came, he never spoke. He was a traumatized bird. I noticed that despite his usually undemonstrative nature, my teacher was proud of me. Naturally, the animals didn't like all my ideas. I once managed to get a hold of one of those fat red Buddhas and put it in my section, surrounded by a small stream so it looked like a Chinese water feature. But after a few days, I realized that Amarillo, a pheasant who wouldn't fly and just hopped from one place to another, was afraid of the Buddha and would take long detours to avoid it. So I removed the Buddha to my cabin where it stood facing the wall because I felt it watching me at night while I was undressing. I don't want this to seem like a lack of respect. If a Christ figure had made me feel that way, I'd have done the same thing. We all have our beliefs, and that's okay by me. Severiano was a reserved, you could even say unsociable man, and being around animals for so long had done nothing for his manners. But he became fond of me, and after a couple of years, offered to add a bathroom to my cabin. We completed the task together, and during those 3 weeks of heavy work under the hot as hell Tijuana sun, I got to know him much better than in the previous 2.5 years, since he normally only spoke to ask me to buy bird seed, clean the cage, or take out Rubeola, the female iguana, to administer her eye drops. While we were building the bathroom, he told me that he'd once been married, but had gotten divorced 13 years before and hadn't fallen in love again. He told me he was from Zacatecas originally, but had come to Tijuana as an adolescent with the dream of crossing over the border, just like everyone else. And that dream had come true. He'd lived in San Diego and then Santa Monica, had been a gardener and dishwasher, and for nearly 5 years had driven a truck delivering fertilizer. But then he'd gotten mixed up in drugs, spent a few months in the can, and ended up being deported. After that, he had no desire to cross over again and preferred to view the line, that scar splitting the world in two from up here. In return, I confided that I was married and had caused my mother's death. Severiano just nodded and after a pause asked me to fetch a shovel. For the first time, it seemed that someone had offered me the condolences I'd hoped for, that someone had said something that made me feel a little better. Or maybe it was simply that time had passed and I was now living in Tijuana and didn't have to listen to my husband watching TV at night. But the thing is that from then on, I finally began to think that my mother's death was going to be just one more event in my life. When we completed the bathroom, Severiano told me he had to make a trip, had matters to settle in Zacatecas. I asked what sort of matters, but he skirted around the subject, and I understood that he didn't want to tell me. The moment for confidences had passed, and it would be best to return to our previous relationship where he was something approaching my boss or my mentor, my master in the art of caring for birds. Before leaving, Severiano entrusted me with the last secret he kept during all that time working together. He taught me how to take Rosaura out and prepare her for one of her flights. He told me I had to feed her just a little and that before freeing her, I must whisper some words in her ear, close to her beak. I can't repeat those words because Severiano told me to promise not to share them. On the third night after Severiano's departure, I got Rosaura ready, put her in her cardboard box, tied it with cord, and drove to the city in Seve's car. I chose a dangerous street near Calle Cahuila, where sex workers hang out to pick up clients. At around 1 a.m, when my eyelids were drooping, I got out of the car with the box, untied the cord, and following Severiano's instructions, spoke the secret words to Rosaura before launching her into the air. I was afraid that some idiot would take a pot shot at her, but no one was looking. Rosaura took flight, and I experienced a strange sensation, like a weight of sadness in my chest that stayed with me all the way back to the farm. I sat outside the cabin all night. When I lit a fire, all the birds went crazy and began to sing and make a frightful racket. I think I dozed briefly or was maybe lost in my thoughts, but at first light, I heard the flapping of wings, looked toward the border, and saw Rosaura, a white smudge gradually taking form, flying towards me over the horizon. I can't describe my feelings. It was as if she were an angel rather than a bird. Rosaura circled over the cage a few times, and the other birds seemed to be celebrating her arrival with chaotic screeches. And although I'd witnessed the spectacle before when Severiano had released Rosaura, it had never felt so personal. As though the birds were celebrating me too, rejoicing that something inside me had also returned. The one who never came back with Sere. 2 months later, a lawyer turned up to tell me that he'd left the farm to me.
18: That was Sonia Manzano reading Rosaura at Dawn by Daniel Saldana Paris. As with the best, most effective stories, the personal trumps the political in that one. And also, like the best, most effective stories, the end feels somehow both inevitable and unexpected. How do writers do that? How do they marshal both the sense of this had to happen as well as, but wow, it's startling that it did? I suspect it isn't always as carefully planned during the early drafts as you might think. There's probably often a one-to-one correspondence between how a story sneaks up on a reader and how, during its creation, it snuck up on the writer. We spoke with Sonia Manzano about the story before she stepped on stage.
20: I don't think we need to force symbolism onto stories, but there is something about birds that suggests this idea of freedom. Do you feel that?
19: Absolutely. Birds do mean freedom to us. And it's interesting that in this story, the main bird that we're talking about, of its own accord, stays not trapped, but somehow not free. Certainly, thoughts and feelings of freedom have everything to do with the animals that she takes care of.
20: What about the growing bond with their caretaker?
19: That was very interesting because, of course, I was looking for a romance. And there was never a romance. She refers to him as her master and teacher in taking care of these animals, and actually makes a joke about how he doesn't have the greatest manners because he's only been around animals. But obviously, there was a real bond between them ultimately.
18: That was Sonia Manzano backstage at Symphony Space. When we return, if all the escape routes are blocked, can you jimmy open a window? I'm Meg Wolitzer. 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

0: Welcome back. This is Selected Shorts, where our greatest actors transport us through the magic of fiction, one short story at a time. I'm Meg Wolitzer. In this episode of Shorts, we're listening to stories from the annual collection of O. Henry Prize winners. O. Henry was born in Austin, but he lived in New Orleans and Honduras and North Carolina and New York City. All of which is to say, good fiction is all over the place, and so are we. Check out our website, selectedshorts.org, for our touring schedule. The second story of the hour is by Anthony Mara. He's the author of novels including Mercury Pictures Presents and A Constellation of Vital Phenomena, and fans will have heard several of his stories on Shorts. He is a smart, funny writer who brings real vitality to uncommon circumstances. Here's Edward P. Jones, guest editor of the Best Short Stories 2025, the O. Henry Prize winners, reflecting on Mara's story.
1: In the 80s or 90s, I think it was in the New York Times Magazine, there was an article about bombings in Beirut. And the author, I remember, he started in the first paragraphs, he wrote about what happens when a bomb hits a tree. And it struck me that war is war, but sometimes there are stories just to the side. And that's what happened when I read Countdown, that we know about the war in Ukraine, the Russian invasion and everything, and that's the center of everything. But sometimes there are stories to the side, and that's what this story is about.
0: That was Edward P. Jones on stage at Symphony Space. The actor reading the story is Morgan Spector. He's known for series including Homeland and The Gilded Age. He's also appeared on Broadway and in films including the recent I Don't Understand You. We were so happy to have him make his Shorts debut with this story, which he knocks out of the park. Now here's Morgan Spector reading Countdown by Anthony Mara.
2: Countdown. Their UK visas were all of 5 hours old when Sonia's husband, Alexei, looked up from the computer and announced they would never escape Russia. Come on, she said. Ticket prices can't be that bad. By now, Sonia was inured to Alexei's bouts of melodrama and declarations of doom. He was the sort of easily persuaded catastrophist who sourced his medical advice and political opinions from Reddit. Sonia set her passport on the kitchen table. She'd been smelling the visa itself, which had the fresh, fibrous scent of a newly minted banknote. According to the lady at the British Embassy, the paper was fitted with microchips for enhanced security. Paper that was part computer. What better gesture to the brave new world awaiting them in England? "We're not going to England," Alexei repeated. "There are no flights." "Language," Sonia said, nodding to their 6-year-old daughter, Masha. "Since when has she ever listened to me?" Masha said. "You see," Sonia said, "she's a sponge, Alexei. Yesterday in the car, she was giving other drivers the middle finger." Alexei refreshed the page again. "There are no flights." Sonia leaned over his shoulder, assuming not without reason that he had no idea what he was doing. The perpetually astonishing fact that her husband, a philology PhD who kept his logins and passwords taped to his computer monitor, had found work as a cybersecurity consultant, spoke both to his natural charisma and to the wishful thinking of his superiors. Befuddled by entertainment systems with multiple remotes, powerless to disable Siri after weeks of effort, he had, while in the throes of postdoctoral desperation, applied for a job in IT at the headquarters of a grocery chain a few hours east of Moscow. "An arrest for buying cocaine on the dark web doesn't qualify as IT expertise," Sonia had told him. But she'd underestimated his talent for bullshit. Of course she had. She'd married him. No one at his office knew enough to know that Alexei knew nothing. "Refresh it again," Sonia said. Alexei did, but the website still showed no available departures. "Even flights to Pyongyang are fully booked. What the f***?" "Language," Alexei said. "Maybe someone broke the internet." "You can't break the internet. That's a meme. It's not something that happens. Who's the IT professional, me or you?" In my professional opinion, someone broke the internet. The internet's not broken, Sonia repeated, though her husband wasn't as idiotic as he sounded. Since the first days of the war, everything reliant on Western technology had begun breaking down. The shift was neither immediate nor dramatic, a gradual regression rather than a total collapse. As if Putin were less the president of a nation than the conductor of a time machine reversing into the past. 2 years earlier, they could have relied on airfare aggregators to filter and sort flights based on departure and arrival times, layover durations, baggage allowances, legroom. Now that sanctions had severed the Russian banking system from the international economy, the only options were easily hacked .ru e-tailers that catapulted pop-up ads across your screen and planted malware in your hard drive. This is the best one I could find, Alexei said, highlighting an itinerary that swelled to 16 days, 13 connections, and 63,000 euros. We should have left months ago. We had to wait for our visas. We could have waited for them in Georgia or Kazakhstan, somewhere with airplanes. Sonia glanced to the kitchen table, where Masha was watching TV, the misadventures of a dim-witted cartoon bear and his gaggle of woodland pals. We agreed that we didn't want to disrupt her schedule, Sonia said. Masha is about to become a 6-year-old exile, and you're worried about disrupting her schedule? It's harder for some of us to simply pack up and leave, Sonia said. She was referring, of course, to her mother, who'd been diagnosed with dementia the prior spring, and wouldn't understand, or if she did understand, wouldn't remember, why her daughter, son-in-law, and granddaughter had to emigrate. She would assume they'd forgotten her, at least until she forgot them. I'm sorry, Alexei said. Let's not fight. This whole year, Jesus. Sonia touched his arm, felt him recoil, and then relax under the heat of her hand. I know it's a lot to ask, but do you think Galina could help us again? Alexei had said he would reach out to Galina a few months earlier, after the Kremlin had begun insisting it had no intention of ordering a general mobilization. Sonia thought he was joking because, come on, who was Alexei Kalugin, with his air of cheerful failure and his unaddressed eczema, to slide into Galina Ivanovna's DMs? Like most of their generation, Sonia could still quote lines from Deceit Web, a movie of unremitting stupidity and irresistible nostalgia. Following its release, Galina had enjoyed a couple years of cultural ubiquity before marrying an oligarch and fading from public view. I knew her in Kirovsk, Alexei had explained.
3: Bullshit.
2: It's true. She dated Kolya in high school. Alexei rarely spoke of his older brother, who'd returned from the first Chechen War transformed. When the Russian army reinvaded in 1999, Alexei was 18 years old, a chronic underachiever with no prospects and no capacity to survive Putin's murderous imperial project. That he evaded conscription was due entirely to Kolya, who reenlisted as a contract soldier and leveraged the hefty signing bonus to buy Alexei's way into university, a guarantee of military deferment. All this history complicated Alexei's natural inclination to avoid compulsory service in Ukraine, a war he found as politically senseless and morally repugnant as the one that claimed his brother's life deep in the Chechen highlands on a summer day in 2000. Sonia recalled Alexei taking a few belts of vodka after DMing Galina. An unpracticed drinker, he misjudged the effects of mixing alcohol with the prescription sleeping aid on which he depended for his 8 hours, growing increasingly loopy and confessional. "Who are you most afraid of turning into?" he asked. "I don't know. My mother?" "Your mother's sweet." "Only because of the dementia. She's forgotten that she's actually a monster." He rattled the pill bottle. "Why'd the doctor say not to take these with booze? It's great." "Hey, would you brush my teeth for me?" "I'm changing my answer. The person I'm most afraid of turning into is you." "Come on, the bathroom's so far." "Didn't you accuse me of infantilizing you the other day?" "Doesn't sound like me." Sonia rested her head on his shoulder. "Oh no, that doesn't sound like you at all. You know your 6-year-old daughter can brush her own teeth? Well, she has to keep that filthy mouth of hers clean." "You're the one teaching her curse words. Not me. She's self-taught, like Van Gogh." "Our daughter, the Van Gogh of vulgarity. Terrific," Sonia sighed. "What about you?" Who are you afraid of turning into? My brother. Sonya didn't respond, turning her eyes to watch him. He was a murderer. He murdered people. He was a soldier. Semantics. You're a lot of things, Alexei, but you're not a murderer. Yeah? How do you know? You're a vegetarian. So was Hitler. But Hitler had ambition. Kolya did too. He had hopes for after. You know what else Kolya had, she said, taking the pill bottle from his hand? A good heart. And you have a good heart. At least you did before you started playing pharmacist. To Sonya's surprise, Galina not only responded to Alexei's message the next morning, she offered to help. While her popular profile had evaporated in the 2 decades since her name last topped the marquee, her actual stature had materialized. She'd relocated to London with her husband, and their 16-room Knightsbridge residence had become an informal seat of Russian influence in the UK. Sponsoring visas for an old acquaintance and his family was so easy, Galina didn't even consider it a favor. Alexei stood from the computer, opened his Instagram account, @aphorismsbyalexei, and tapped out a message to Galina. He was dressed in a rumpled linen shirt and faded jeans, his hairline receding, his temples graying, the 15 kilos he'd vowed to shed for the duration of their marriage still anchored to his waistline. Prescription lenses magnified his eyes, emphasizing his expression of genial naivety. 5 days before, Sonya had returned home from dropping Masha at school when her phone dinged with the news of Putin's partial mobilization order, mustering young men and ex-cons. Alexei was still asleep, his glasses on the nightstand. She didn't wake him, as if she could stay the next chapter. Is Galina online, she asked. I don't know. She's not responding. Alexei grabbed his jacket. How much cash do you have on you? Check my purse. There should be a few thousand rubles. Why? Maybe I'll have better luck at the airport ticket counter. Alexei, don't be an idiot. I'm losing my mind here. I can't just sit around refreshing Instagram all night. And what if the police pull you out of line? I read Moscow has stationed recruitment officers in the metro. There won't be police at the airport. It's an international airport. Language, Masha chimed in. Of course there are police. I'll go, okay? I'll go. Alexei stuffed the cash from Sonya's purse into his pocket. What about Masha's homework, he said as he walked out the door. We don't want to disrupt her schedule. Oh. It felt wrong to think in such terms, but the war had likely saved their marriage, or postponed its dissolution at least. Masha's birth had clarified certain matters for Sonya, namely that she had 2 children, which wouldn't have been an issue if she weren't married to one of them. In the course of dead-end arguments, Alexei accused her of changing. I don't even recognize you. You've changed, Sonya. As if maturation were a character flaw. Yes, in a normal world, she would have left him. Yet in this grotesque and precarious one, she was leaving Russia with him. Okay, Sonya told Masha, that's enough TV for today. Let's do your homework. It's boring. I know it is. Then why do I have to do it? Because enduring boredom with good cheer will serve you well for the rest of your life. And for the next 20 minutes, Masha plodded through a passage glorifying the genocidal exploits of Peter the Great. She'd always struggled with reading comprehension, even in her native language. God knew how she'd fare in British schools. Sonya was trying to coax an answer from her daughter about the vanquishing of the evil Swedes when she heard footsteps in the hallway. They stopped at the door. The intensity of her relief startled Sonya. Alexei had come home. She listened for the jangling of his keys. Instead, a knock. Sonya crossed soundlessly to the door and peered through the peephole. If not for their uniforms, she would have assumed the 2 military recruitment officers were food delivery men. One officer straining under the weight of 4 bags bulging with groceries, the other flipping through a folio stuffed with what she first took for receipts until recognizing them for draft notices. The latter brought his fist to the door and pounded so forcefully the peephole's metal collar bruised her eye socket. She stepped back and bumped the coat rack. The pounding stopped. You can open the door or we can break it down, said the blue-eyed officer, brandishing the draft notices. Please choose how we come in. So chivalry isn't dead, Sonya ghoulishly thought as she opened the door. I'm sorry, I didn't hear you. She didn't hear us, Boris.
3: The officer with the grocery bags deadpanned. That's the fourth flat in a row. Do you suppose this is a home for the hard of hearing?
2: There's a plague of deafness going around, Sasha, said the officer with the draft notices. It's a miracle we can still hear ourselves think. We're here to serve Alexei Kalugin.
3: He about? Sonya shook her head. Imagine that, said the officer with the grocery bags.
2: Come on, buddies.
3: The two men pushed past Sonya, trailing cigarette smoke, waffling the floorboards with grimy boot prints. Masha slipped behind her mother.
4: Good evening, little person, said the officer with the grocery bags. Is your father home?
3: Masha shook her head.
2: Imagine that, said the officer with the draft notices. Like mother, like daughter.
4: We should check the kitchen, buddies, just to be thorough.
3: Right you are, Sasha. It's the burden of perfectionism. Sonya watched the two officers commit a home invasion of her refrigerator. While one rooted around the crisper drawer, the other enumerated the provisions pilfered from her neighbors.
4: Lettuce, tomato, onions, mushrooms, hard-boiled eggs, black bread, smoked trout, ham, chicken breast, mayonnaise, mustard, butter, caviar.
3: Perhaps enough for a sandwich.
2: Nonsense. We haven't any cheese.
4: There's a jar of pickles in back. Pass it here.
3: Mashing the fifth spear into his mouth, the officer called Sasha noticed a photograph stuck to the fridge door. Alexei, on his 38th birthday. Look here. I found him.
4: Poor fellow, said the other, as he added a bottle of horseradish and a jar of chutney to their haul.
3: Don't suppose he'll live to see his next one, do you, Sasha?
4: Not in front of the missus, buddies. It's unprofessional.
2: But she's deaf, Sasha, remember? She can't hear us at all.
3: Is that orange juice fortified with extra vitamin C? You tell me, you're the health nut.
2: The officer called Sasha tipped the carton to his mouth, and Sonya watched the juice spill over his cheeks, staining his uniform and splashing across the floor.
4: You know, Sasha, I've always had a kind of affection for Ukraine.
3: You have relatives there?
4: My father, he's buried in Odessa, killed himself on a family vacation.
3: How awful.
4: Oh, it was. His wife found him hanging in the closet of their hotel, then found out about my mother at the funeral. I'm not sure which upset her more.
3: At least he killed himself with his other family, buddies. At least you have that. It is a consolation, though hardly the sort of thing printed on a sympathy card.
4: Perhaps there's a market. These days, the most calamitous stories are often the most common.
2: It's a hard man, my father. Survived 3 years in Afghanistan and 8 years in a Siberian prison. But no more than a few days on the Black Sea with his other family before deciding to end it all.
3: And if that's what Ukraine did to him, just imagine what it'll do to a fat, middle-aged IT worker with 10 days training.
4: So why the affection for such a place?
3: Because my father was a mother...
4: Language, buddies. The young are so impressionable.
2: Okay, Sasha, okay. Let's see if...
3: The officer flipped through the draft notices. Dmitry Morozov next door has any brie.
2: Why did they come here? Masha asked, once the recruitment officers had gone.
3: They were hungry, Sonya said.
2: But why did they want Dad?
3: Your father makes the best sandwiches.
2: Isn't that what you're always telling me?
3: Masha nodded.
2: How much did she understand? Sonya and Alexei had tried to shelter their daughter from the turmoil. The move to England wasn't a harrowing escape, but rather a thrilling vacation. Masha was too young, and Sonya wouldn't burden her with the truth of a world she would learn about soon enough. And yet, protecting Masha meant replicating the Kremlin's distortions, denials, and silences within their home.

Come on, let's read a book while we wait. Okay. Curious George. Alexei had purchased Curious George as part of a campaign to improve Masha's English. And for the prior few weeks, Masha had asked Sonia to read it to her every night. There were only so many times Sonia could recite The Misadventures of an Inquisitive Primate before hoping the poachers would show up. But now, as Masha curled beside her, she wondered if her daughter wished to return to this story precisely because she already knew it by heart. In a reality where recruitment officers could barge into your flat, demand your father, and steal your pickles, what was better than a fantasy swept clean of uncertainty or suspense? Footsteps boomed down the hallway. Masha's grip tightened on Sonia's wrist. How many fathers had been marched out into the dull daylight by uniformed men? How many mothers had sat in darkness in this very flat, silently praying the footsteps wouldn't stop at their door? The footsteps stopped at her door. Then, thank God, the jangle of keys, the lock snapping open, and as Alexei appeared, bearing more disappointment, sanctions prevented Galina from wiring money into Russia, and every international flight was sold out anyway. Sonia and Masha embraced him as if he delivered the best possible news. It was 2 a.m. when they finally finished packing the car with 1 suitcase, 4 cardboard boxes, and 8 trash bags. Their most valuable possessions, the family photos, lived on their phones and in the cloud. Alexei hauled the television down the apartment stairs, only to find a dozen of Masha's stuffed animals occupying the last of the backseat real estate. "Are you really sure you need to bring all of them?" he asked. "I'm really sure," Masha said. "It's just that this is beginning to look like Noah's Lada. We can't leave anyone behind." "What the hell," he said, setting the television on the sidewalk. "We watch too much TV anyway." He wrapped an arm around Sonia's shoulder, and when she didn't shrug it off, Alexei chose to interpret this as the most positive omen. Perhaps a new age of peace and harmony was dawning. A new city, a new country, a new life. They climbed into the car, Masha in back with her menagerie, Sonia riding shotgun, trash bags of clothes obscuring the rear window. It was a 27-hour drive to the Georgian border, and Alexei couldn't remember when he'd last changed a Lada's oil. Crossing into the Baltic states or Finland would save hours, but on Telegram, Alexei had found conflicting reports on European port of entry closures. Were he an actual cybersecurity expert, he might have known if any were from credible sources. "You ready?" "No," Sonia said. "Not remotely." "Me neither." He put the car into gear. They stopped for gasoline in Tula, bathrooms in Voronezh. Everywhere Alexei saw men in need of a shave, a shower, a nap. Men much like himself, driving to the border, alone or with their families, their earthly goods jammed in the trunk, tied to the roof, left by the side of the road. Swiping at their phones at the gas pumps, spreading news of traffic, apprehensions, closed crossings. Each one bleary-eyed, exhausted, kept alert by cigarettes and energy drinks and adrenalized panic. The simplest questions of basic time and space, "Where will I be tomorrow?" became existential mysteries. The known world receded, and no matter what Yandex's map suggested to the contrary, it was all uncharted wilderness. Sonia yawned and rubbed her eyes. "How long was I out?" "A couple hours." "You want me to take over?" "I've got it," Alexei said. And he did. The difficult conversations he and Sonia would have down the line, none of that mattered. What mattered was shrinking the distance to their deliverance. How long has the motor been making that noise? He'd hoped she wouldn't notice the clang coming from the, well, whatever those parts were called. "A couple 100 kilometers. When did you last have it serviced?" "I've never had it serviced." "Alexei, if I'd thought we'd be driving this box across half of Eurasia, I'd have brought it in for a tune-up first." Those gun-nut survivalists in America convinced the world is about to end. "What do they call them?" "Republicans," Alexei said. "No, the ones who can build an internal combustion engine out of the odds and ends they hoard in their bunkers." "Oh, preppers." "That's right, preppers."

I used to think they were crazy, she said. Maybe they're just early. They're definitely crazy. Perhaps, but while we still have a signal, I might search the internet for one of their diatribes on fashioning a fan belt from a pair of stockings. You know what the real culprit is, Alexei said? DIY. You start baking your own bread, and you end up living in a basement with a few thousand rounds of ammunition and a filtration system for drinking your own urine. Is this how you justify abstaining from your share of the cooking? All I'm saying is that I've never seen a person who makes their own clothes and thought, now here's someone in full control of their faculties. What are we even talking about? The end of the world, Alexei said, as rain detonated against the windshield. Several silent kilometers passed before he spoke again. My brother and I used to pretend that the world was ending. We were preppers before the internet made it fashionable. What, you collected canned food? We built a spaceship. Excuse me? Sonia stared at him with genuine curiosity, trying to recall the last time he'd surprised her in a good way. How have you never told me this? It was just a bunch of junk we cobbled together and wrapped in tinfoil. A DIY spaceship. And here you are sneering at people who make their own clothes. We'd pretend that the Americans had launched a nuclear attack, and we had to blast off before the bombs landed. The two of you floating around in space, huh? No, just one of us. There was only one seat in the capsule. So one of us would escape and the other, well, you know. I remember the countdown, those last moments together. You never talk about your brother. What's there to say? I hate him for what he did because he loved me. Look, Sonia said, nodding to the rearview mirror. She's finally asleep. Alexei listened to their daughter snore in the back seat while the wipers sloshed rain across the windshield and hoped the clanging engine wouldn't wake her. We're here, Alexei said. Sonia stirred and looked at her phone. The map says we're still 30 kilometers from the border. There must be an accident. Alexei opened the door and peered ahead. The highway was bricked over in taillights to the horizon. I don't think there's an accident. I think this is the line to leave. Hours passed. Alexei measured distance not in kilometers, but in car lengths. Sonia asked again if she might take over. I'm good, he said. You haven't slept in 2 nights. I'll rest once we get through, he said. He unzipped his cassette case, popped a mixtape into the tape player, tapped his thumb on the steering wheel to the beat. Finally, the border came into view, a line of security fencing, sheet metal, stripped paint. Signage with clear instructions belied the general disorder. He counted the cars ahead. 28, then 27, then 26. We're nearly there, he said. Who are they? Sonia asked. A half dozen uniformed officers had pulled the driver, a young man, from the next car in line. After glancing at his passport, they hauled him to a bus idling on the other side of the road. A bus with bars over shatterproof windows, pointing opposite the fleeing traffic. Turn around, Sonia said. We're so close. 20 cars. 19. 18. Turn around, Alexei. We'll find a different way. We'll cross into Kazakhstan. Not in this car. It's got nothing left. Then we'll go back home. Masha's only missed 2 days of school. We'll go back to the way we were. Just turn around. The alarm in her eyes made him feel bewilderingly, unjustifiably loved. You have Galina's address, he said. She'll ensure you have everything you need in London. Turn back, Alexei, please. 17. 16. 15. An officer tapped on Alexei's window. You're right, Sonia. You should take over driving for a while. Make something of yourself. These were the last words his brother had spoken to him at a bus depot in Kirovsk before beginning the journey that would end 10 months later in a mined pasture south of the Terek River. And they were the words by which Alexei had, in the 24 years since, measured his failures. Now, as the officers wrenched him from the driver's seat, he gazed back at the distraught family he'd delivered to the border, a 33-hour slog without pause except for gas and bathroom breaks, and he'd driven
every kilometer. Well, that was something, surely. But was it enough? The wind was kicking Sonia's hair all over as she stood in the road, her fists balled, her eyes radiating desperation. Don't turn back, he thought. Please. The driver behind the Lada laid on his horn, and Alexei watched, heartbroken, as his wife froze, flustered and uncertain, with this impatient clamor blaring in her ears. Then, the Lada's back door flung open, and Masha stepped out, flipping off the driver and uncorking a torrent of the most magnificent profanities. Oh, my little Bulgarian, you make your father so proud. By the time Sonia managed to corral her, there were only four cars ahead. Alexei stared through the window of the army bus. Three cars. I love you. Two. Just go.

0: that was Countdown by Anthony Mara, read by Morgan Spector. That one stings, doesn't it? Again, there's a surprise that also feels somehow inevitable when you as a reader or listener think about the start of the story. But you only really appreciate it, or the meaning of the title Countdown, when it's already finished. I originally came to Mara through his novel A Constellation of Vital Phenomena, which was harrowing and tender as it reckoned with the horrors of war and the personal navigations of daily life within those horrors. I was pleased, but maybe not all that surprised, to learn that the novel had begun as a short story. Mara's tight control of large themes and pointless details is on display in all his work. It's certainly in evidence here. Morgan Spector spoke to us about Mara's story before his performance.
1: This mechanism of the countdown that he's built in, the way he sets it up and then the way he sort of cashes it in, it's quite, I don't know, it's like if it was a film score, you'd sort of hear it start to build, you know, as the horses were coming over the hill or something like that. I don't know. It's very impressive the way he finishes the story and sort of turns it into this tale of martial sacrifice. You know, it goes from being this very contemporary sort of story of a marriage on the rocks to something that's far more fatal. I love the story because I think this question of who is a refugee, who becomes a refugee, who's at risk of becoming a refugee and why, I think is in some way like one of the main questions of our century. And I think we all, if we're looking at the way things are going, need to think that, and this could be us anytime. The person who is stateless, who doesn't have the passport, who doesn't have the right papers, and for whom home is no longer an option. And I think it's only 20 pages, but he's managed to really, really draw that out in a really kind of brutal way.
0: That was actor Morgan Spector backstage at Symphony Space. Both of these stories, like all the stories in the O. Henry Prize collections, were chosen for their excellence. They do what a good story always does, keep us focused on every word until it's all over. I'm Meg Wolitzer. Thanks for joining me for Selected Shorts. Selected Shorts is produced by Jennifer Brennan and Sarah Montague. Our team includes Matthew Love, Drew Richardson, Mary Shimkin, Vivienne Woodward, and Magdalene Robleski. The readings are recorded by Miles B. Smith. Our programs presented at the Getty Center in Los Angeles are recorded by Phil Richards. Our mix engineer for this episode was Joe Plourd. Our theme music is David Peterson's That's the Deal, performed by the Deerdorf Peterson Group. 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This program is also made possible with public funds from the New York State Council on the Arts, with the support of Governor Kathy Hochul and the New York State Legislature. Selected Shorts is produced and distributed by Symphony Space.

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0: That's it for this week's Arts Hour. Thank you for your ears from wherever you're listening to us. And thank you to both my guests, Tina Garavi and Xing Xing. For now, from me, Nikki Beatty, studio managers Sue Mayo and Emma Hart, and producers Kieran Birmingham and Oliver Jones, let's meet again next week.
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4: From deep inside your audio device of choice. Ladies and gentlemen, it's been brewing for a while now. But this week, you couldn't miss it. A man who up to now has been an object on the right of reverence, and on the left of equal parts hilarity or hatred, has now become the thing he must hate most. An object of pity. Just count the examples. A war that drove Republican stalwarts away from him. A slush fund that roused a sleeping Congress to act against him. His name removed from the Kennedy Center. A canceled concert in his honor with neither Milli Vanilli nor Vanilla Ice. And maybe most humiliating of all, his beloved reflecting pool, now filled with discoloring and disgusting algae. Of course, some of us will celebrate this long-delayed comeuppance, but I call on the rest of you to give this man what he most deserves and most despises, pure, unadulterated pity. When he falls asleep in meetings, garbles his ad-libs, and increasingly says things that are not possibly true, let us treat him like the stray schnauzer who's been run over by a garbage truck, with the pity he most fears. Hello, and welcome to the show.

0: from a balmy London, England. I'm Harry Shearer welcoming you to the balmy, ladies and gentlemen. I'm Harry Shearer welcoming you to this edition of the show. And now, before anything else,
1: looks like Musk.
0: Here's something I don't think Elon Musk has told investors. Atomic clocks are often thought of as the definitive timekeepers. They're famous for being accurate down to the picosecond. Unfortunately, they're still subject to general relativity. It's not a army officer if you are a little slow here today. So if you put them on a different planet, they will track time slightly faster or slower than on Earth. That depends on the planet's gravity. In Mars' case, on a slightly shallower gravity well, meaning the time moves slightly faster there. Therefore, as we begin to expand our technological footprint on the red planet, meaning you, Elon, we will need a way to standardize how time is mentioned there. This is from a site called Universe Today. Dr. Slava Turishev, a researcher at NASA's Jet Propulsion Laboratory, so what does he know, proposes just such a framework in a new paper. He introduces what he calls areocentric coordinate time, a Martian equivalent to concentric coordinate time. The paper establishes a mathematical pipeline from an astronaut's wristwatch on Mars all the way back to the solar system's center. I wonder who's working there tonight. No timekeeping method is 100% perfect, though. Physical effects of all shapes and sizes can have a minuscule effect on a clock's experience of time. To account for this, Dr. Turishev ignores effects that alter a clock's time by less than 0.1 picosecond. It's an absurd level of precision. That's how long it takes light, the fastest thing in the universe, to travel 0.02 millimeters. That's small. Extrapolating that out to different areas around Mars shows the power of this new framework. A satellite operating in low Mars orbit, like the low Earth orbit where many of our communication satellites now reside, thanks to Elon, will have a clock that operates 4.5 microseconds a day slower than one sitting on the Martian surface, due to the extreme orbital velocity needed to maintain their 300-kilometer altitude. That might seem inconsequential in the short term. Over the long run of any sort of colonization effort, those numbers start to add up, just like Elon's shares. Spacecraft that are even farther out, such as in an aerostationary orbit, the slower orbital speeds and decreased gravity from the planet itself allows clocks on board those spacecraft to tick faster by 9.13 microseconds every day. But the real pain point for calculating time differentials is in highly elliptical relay orbits. I'm beyond my state of comprehension right now. These orbits, which usually hold systems like communications relays, sweep in close to the planet's poles and then sweep far out into deep space. Using traditional timekeeping methods on these simply does not work. Scientists and engineers hoping to keep precise timing in such an orbit will need to account for the spacecraft's proper time at each step along its orbit. Maybe the most interesting nuance in the paper showcases the influence Mars itself has on gravity. Dr. Turishev uses the gravity field model to capture relationship shifts in time due to the planet's uneven topography, like the equatorial bulge around Mars's middle. I'm sorry, Mars, introduces a periodic time signature of about 87 picoseconds for a low-altitude satellite crossing its path. Mars orbit also has an impact on its gravity and therefore the time experienced on and around it. It has a highly eccentric orbit, and when it hits perihelion, the sun's quadruple tide, which stretches the space around the planet, is even more pronounced, requiring point calculations to prevent navigation errors from happening to rovers and satellites alike. Even the relatively small gravitational pull of Mars's moons must be accounted for if a spacecraft gets too close to one of them. The weather is the ultimate arbiter of Martian timekeeping, though. Mars has a massive carbon dioxide cycle. CO2 freezes in the winter and is deposited on polar ice caps, and then it's sublimated in the summer and ends up back in the atmosphere. This massive seasonal migration of gas, actually alters the planet's gravitational field, again impacting the calculation of time in various reasons. Unfortunately, according to the paper, we don't know enough about these seasonal shifts to accurately account for them in our timekeeping efforts. So, for at least now, a true sub-picosecond accurate timing array on Mars remains, I'm sorry, Elon, impossible. Get back to Earth and stay here. And now, news of our friend the atom.
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0: No metering necessary. Japan has resumed operations at the world's largest nuclear power plant to help the country meet huge electricity demands during the global oil crisis. The reboot highlights a big problem. Japan is running out of space for spent nuclear fuel and has no viable plans for permanent disposal of the radioactive waste. Good night, everybody. The restart of number 6 reactor at Kashiwazaki nuclear power station already this year, thank you, was meant to spur a movement to bring more nuclear reactors online. That is one of 3 plants whose cooling pools will be full in 5 years, according to the Federation of Electric Power Companies of Japan. Without solid plans to manage the spent fuel, quote, our power generation will stall sooner or later, said the general manager of the plant. After decades of seeking permanent storage for highly radioactive spent fuel, what a good idea, because it's radioactive for hundreds of thousands of years sometimes, the government is considering a remote Pacific island south of Tokyo. But the selection has faced skepticism and criticism stemming from Japan's arbitrary actions on spent fuel and radioactive waste management. Not like us. Only 15 of Japan's 54 reactors have restarted since Fuk. This one in question now is also run by TEPCO. It was shut down after Fuk as part of a nationwide nuclear power stoppage. The spent fuel in a cooling pool at that plant, which is 88% filled, can be seen from a top floor observation area. Come look at your future and stay warm. TEPCO has installed filtered venting systems and devices to prevent hydrogen explosions, among additional safety features, based on lessons from Fuk. The Prime Minister of Japan is pushing to bring more nuclear plants online. That, of course, would result in more spent fuel, which we don't know. Without a viable permanent storage plan, there are worries reactors will have to close when storage space runs out. There are 2 options for dealing with spent nuclear fuel: direct disposal as waste, or recycling to extract plutonium and uranium for reuse, which will lead to more spent fuel. Japan insists on that recycling, saying it'll help the resource-poor nation's energy needs while reducing the toxicity and volume of radioactive waste. But a reactor designed for plutonium reuse, that's a key part of the recycling scheme, has failed. Reprocessing also won't be able to handle all the spent fuel, adding to a plutonium stockpile that already is large enough to arm thousands of atomic bombs. Experts say Japan should also consider the direct disposal option. December 2025, cooling pools at 17 nuclear power plants in Japan held more than 17,000 tons of spent fuel. That's nearly 80% of the total storage capacity. Beyond the large amount of radioactive waste from normal reactors, Japan also has to deal with massive and largely unknown high-level nuclear waste from the Fuk disaster itself, says Leila Okamura, an expert on environmental politics and nuclear waste management. Now, if only nuclear waste had an agent, choosing a final disposal site for spent fuel and building a facility would require 100 years and tens of thousands of years to monitor the storage deep underground. For a generations-long project, Japan should plan carefully and not rush the current plan that's full of uncertainties, according to Okamura. And maybe they should train those technicians who will have to monitor those facilities for those tens of thousands of years. Those are good-paying jobs, I bet. Clean, cheap, too safe to meter, our friend the atom.

And now, ladies and gentlemen, news of the godly. Catholic clergy leaders wanted to add nearly a decade to a priest's temporary role as a pastor at a suburban New Orleans church. That's despite knowing that several women have accused him of sexual misconduct or unwanted advances while ministering to them. This story from The Guardian, reporting on New Orleans from London. I know. But Anthony Odiong, the priest pastor in question, did not make it to the end of an extension of his role, a temporary role, it was supposed to last until 2027, because a jury in Waco, Texas, another area where he had worked, has convicted him of criminal clergy sexual assault of two women, which led him to a sentence imposed early this month of life imprisonment. Files detailing precisely how Catholic Church leaders in New Orleans and Austin, Texas, his pure purview includes Waco, managed him before his criminal conviction remained an elusive secret throughout the years-long case. But the Guardian newspaper managed to obtain those files and learned how church leaders in Austin fielded the first known complaint against him in 2011. That's a full 12 years before he went on to have a child with one of the women to whom he ministered, despite Catholic priests' vows of sexual celibacy. Must have been a miraculous kind of birth. The Guardian now reports those Austin officials waited until 2018 to notify their counterparts in New Orleans, where Odiong had later gone on to minister. Of that initial complaint, they also notified New Orleans of three other complaints that came in after the first. In 2018, he was nearing the end of what initially was supposed to be a three-year stint as pastor of St. Anthony of Padua, a church in the suburb of Luling, Louisiana. Tom? Pretty good. Yet he soon received permission to continue until 2021, getting that authorization from New Orleans Archbishop at the time, Gregory Amond, who was involved, as you may recall, in his own sexual problems with priests and a huge pot of money owing to the victims. A fifth woman came forward in 2019 to Amond's archdiocese and alleged that Odiong initiated a years-long multi-state sexual relationship with her after meeting him in 2007 at Franciscan University in Steubenville, Ohio, where he had studied amid his tenure in Texas. None of that prevented him from being notified by Amond that he was welcome to remain in his role at St. Anthony for at least another 6 years. Quote, "You have served with fidelity and dedication," the Archbishop wrote to Odiong at the time. Quoting again, "Thank you for the faithful way in which you continue to carry out the ministry of Jesus Christ today." Unquote. Meanwhile, these facts are now known. High-ranking U.S. church officials knew about at least some aspects of his history. The church official who wrote to the Archbishop in 2018 about his history of complaints was the then Bishop of Austin, Texas. He's now the Archbishop of Houston, and he told Amond he was compelled to request that Odiong refrain from engaging in ministry in Austin, even if invited by parishioners, citing his history of complaints. Odiong apologized, and his history of complaints remained private for more years. His legal downfall coincided with a sermon he delivered dehumanizing LGBTQ plus people. The beginning of his path to prison coincided with his likening members of that community to, quote, "monkeys and chimpanzees," unquote, while preaching to the St. Anthony congregation at a Sunday Mass 3 years ago. Soon after, the New Orleans Archdiocese announced it was suspending him from ministering locally, primarily over complaints of misconduct with multiple women that it had known about for 5 years. One of them, Jane Doe, spoke to The Guardian, recounted how he positioned himself as her spiritual counselor in Waco and convinced her to engage in a form of intercourse with another man
to which she did not legally consent. That behavior, if coming from a religious cleric, qualifies as sexual assault under Texas law. Her account then caught the attention of the woman whose son had seen her having sex with Odeon way back in 2011. Adopting the pseudonym Mary Doe, she reported Odeon to Waco authorities a couple years ago. Her report kicked off a criminal investigation culminating in Odeon's conviction. The jury found him guilty of sexually assaulting Mary Doe and Jane Doe, and he got the life imprisonment sentence. And Odeon's survivors are unimpressed with the church's response to his conviction. A statement from New Orleans Archdiocese noted that the 76-year-old Amon's age-mandated requirement came in February. That's after the Archdiocese and its insurers agreed to pay $305 million to resolve a 2020 bankruptcy protection filing in the wake of the financial fallout of the clergy abuse crisis, which hit big in New Orleans. Quote, we're disgusted by Odeon's behavior revealed during his trial, and what he was convicted of is reprehensible. We are sorry for the suffering these women and their families experienced, and our prayers are with those who've been hurt by his actions. That's the statement from the Archdiocese. Jane Doe asked, who in the diocese's leadership is going to be held accountable for this, and when? News of the Godly.

Waymo is recalling nearly 4,000 robo-taxis, which, of course, use AI to get people around town. This is after its vehicles repeatedly failed to recognize freeway construction zones. They're hard to spot, aren't they? In some cases, driving past closure signs or between cones marking closed lanes. You got to give it credit for getting between cones. A total of 3,871 vehicles equipped with Waymo's fifth generation automated driving system are affected, and the interim workaround is to restrict freeway driving until the fix is available. So, but you like those surface streets, and they're kind of cute. Six events were logged in Phoenix, Arizona in April, during which vehicles drove past ramp closure signs into pre-planned freeway construction zones. The response of Waymo's Field Safety Committee was to implement freeway driving restrictions. Seven incidents occurred in May in the San Francisco Bay Area. Vehicles drove between cones, designating a lane closure. According to the safety recall report, this was, quote, due to the ADS inappropriately prioritizing the avoidance of other freeway hazards and or failing to recognize the construction zone. Unquote. The response was further freeway driving restrictions until the company could get to the bottom of the problem. On June 8th of this year, Waymo's safety board decided to conduct a recall. Vehicles not capable of driverless operation on freeways are not affected and have not been recalled. The recall comes a month after Waymo disclosed that flooding could confuse its vehicles on high-speed roads, prompting another software fix. Waymo's vehicles operate in several U.S. cities and have recently been sighted right here in London, although with a human ready to take control if needed. Or to supply it with tea. Be kind to your AI. And now, yes, Stephen Miller's back in the news, prompted by a new book coming out this Tuesday called Regime Change, in which Maggie Haberman and Jonathan Swan report some internal conversations in the White House. For example, last spring, a conservative lawyer, Will Scharf, wrote a secret memo to the chief of staff, Susie Wiles, that reflected growing unease in the West Wing about one of the extreme measures being weighed by Stephen Miller, the powerful advisor driving the deportation campaign. Mel was careful and lawyerly, but amounted to a warning against end-running the rule of law. The second Trump White House was deliberating an explosive new claim of presidential power, the suspension of habeas corpus rights for unauthorized immigrants. The suspension of habeas corpus has occurred just a handful of times in U.S. history, always under dire circumstances. The Constitution permits suspension of habeas corpus, according to what Mr. Scharf wrote in his memo, only in cases of rebellion or invasion. Courts have almost uniformly held that only Congress can do it. In early April last year, the Supreme Court allowed the administration to continue its use of the Alien Enemies Act for deporting Venezuelans who are in the U.S. illegally, but the justices also ruled that even those migrants were entitled to challenge their deportations in court before being expelled. Inside the White House, Stephen Miller, the influential deputy chief of staff, saw an opening for an idea he'd raised previously. What if President Trump simply claimed the power to suspend habeas corpus? And that was one of two radical ideas Stephen Miller had been pushing that alarmed the lawyer, Mr. Scharf. The other was invoking the Insurrection Act to deploy the military to enforce the law on American streets. This is while protests grew against deportation sweeps. This reflected alarm
or ignited alarm among a small group of senior aides. They felt that Miller's eagerness to test limits of executive power and to accuse other branches of encroaching on it risked steering the administration and the country in a dangerous direction. Now, in the case of the Insurrection Act, J.D. Vance, the vice president, did push to invoke it just days after federal agents shot and killed Alex Pretty, a Minnesota critical care nurse who was protesting the administration's immigration policies. You may remember that Miller denounced Pretty at the time as an assassin and accused Renee Good, who was killed a couple days earlier, as a domestic terrorist, unquote, Stephen Miller. According to the book, some figures in the White House privately called suspending habeas corpus insane. Miller, according to West Wing officials, had at first tried to charm the attorney, Scharf, but soon came to see him as an obstacle. The day after Scharf sent the memo to Susie Wiles, Trump, the president, I think, publicly alluded for the first time to his consideration of taking that drastic step. When CNN later reported that, Miller said to reporters, quote, the Constitution is clear, and that, of course, is the supreme law of the land, that the privilege of the writ of habeas corpus can be suspended in a time of invasion. So it's an option we're actively looking at, unquote. Miller was kind of serious about his choice of words. The president had been trying to recast the immigration surge across the southern border as an invasion. Miller kept using the word invasion even after the border crossings had fallen to multi-decade lows. That's reporting by Maggie Haberman and Jonathan Swan. Stephen Miller had no public comment, but did release the latest from the Stephen Miller Band.

0: Speaking of which,
1: let's kick it.
0: Remember Alligator Alcatraz? That was the notorious Florida immigration jail out in the middle of the Everglades. Well, detainees from that jail have been relocated to other facilities, according to ICE. The detention facility in the Everglades, celebrated by Donald Trump for its harsh conditions, has been widely expected to close. It quickly attracted headlines for the brutal treatment of detainees after opening last year. That's the way you get attention, headlines. ICE announced this week all detainees at the state-run site had been moved. It didn't specify how many or where they were taken. Why would you want... The agency said, as we enter into hurricane season, ICE and the state of Florida have moved illegal aliens from the soft-sided facility. Who knew? For the safety of the illegal alien detainees, we transferred them to other facilities. Unquote. That is the first record of the word soft being used in any communication from ICE. It did not immediately respond when contacted for comment. The transfers come amid allegations of, human rights abuses at the detention center. In a report published last December, Amnesty International alleged that detainees were shackled inside a 2-foot-high metal cage and left outdoors without water for extended periods. You know, not just an hour or so. That would be nice. According to the report, the cage was used as a form of arbitrary punishment. One detainee told Amnesty, quote, one time two people in my cell were calling out to the guards, telling them that I needed my medication. 10 guards rushed into the cell and threw them to the ground. They were taken to the box and punished just for trying to help me. I saw a guy who was put in it for an entire day, unquote. The jail, which opened July last year, costs Florida taxpayers estimated $1.2 million a day to operate, according to an investigation by the Florida Tributary. In May, the New York Times reported that Florida plans to shut down the facility, citing a federal official and three people familiar with the matter. The outlet said state officials told vendors that detainees would be transferred out at the beginning of June. Speaking at a press conference last month, Florida Governor DeSantis said the state, quote, didn't build any permanent facilities down there because we knew it was going to be temporary, unquote. Meanwhile, a Guardian report published earlier this month found that more than half a dozen detainees alleged they were given, quote, rotten, unquote, water containing mosquito larvae. Well, those were supposed to be in the reflecting. According to the statement, then the detainees' prison guards used the allegedly spoiled water to pressure them into signing documents written in English that they didn't understand. But Alligator Alcatraz, it was such a cute name.

piled high. Oh, Liza, little London sparrows, Covent Garden Market where the costers cry. Cockney feet mark the beat of history.

city, smokily enchanted, cradle of our memories, our hopes and fears. Every blitz, your resistance toughening, from the rips

Now, the apologies of the week. The Church of England has made a long-awaited apology for its role in forced adoptions after the Second World War. Hundreds of thousands of children were forcibly separated from their mothers in the UK between the 1940s and the 1980s. Survivors testify to suffering abuse, neglect, and lifelong trauma. Anglican mother and baby homes were part of a network of institutions alongside Catholic and Salvation Army homes where unmarried women were sent to give birth in secret before being compelled to hand their babies over to married couples for adoption. The Archbishop of Canterbury, Sarah Mullally, Mullally said on Thursday, "We're profoundly sorry for the pain, trauma, and stigma experienced and still carried by many people because of historical adoption practices in homes affiliated with the Church of England. We have heard firsthand the accounts of mothers who were separated."

as a form of correction. We also recognize where prejudice, including on the grounds of race and disability, shaped and defined experiences and outcomes. Unquote. Graduating students at two Canadian high schools submitted Holocaust denial quotes in their yearbooks this spring, and the quotes were published before the schools took action. Some parents have been left scratching their heads, or others' heads, I guess, but no, wondering how no one at the school noticed and allowed the hateful comments to be published. It could be a lack of education, but experts say students could also be using vague phrases they're exposed to online in the hopes no one will notice. Nell Spoker heard about the incident through a parent's Facebook group. Her son, in grade 10, came home talking about it as well. The quote questions the figure 6 million, the documented number of Jews killed in the Holocaust, then offers a number 20 times smaller, commonly used by Holocaust deniers. Quote, disbelief that it flew by the committee and was in the book, says Spoker when asked what she thought of it. Her grandparents were Holocaust survivors. The school has apologized and recalled all the yearbooks, asking students to return them so they can be reprinted without the hateful quote. In an email to parents, the principal, Sean McDonald, apologized for the anti-Semitic and polarizing content. He went on, these comments should have been identified and removed before the yearbook was printed, though he didn't explain how no one had noticed the quote before it went to print. Spoker doesn't know what repercussions the student will face. Quote, I honestly am appreciative of how quick the principal dealt with the situation, she said. Not the only time this happened. Another quote, this time in the yearbook for Lawrence Park Collegiate Institute in Toronto, was also published undetected. Ryan Bird, a spokesperson for the Toronto District School Board, apologized for the anti-Semitic comment. He said students can voluntarily return their yearbooks for the new version. But the old one is a collector's item. Governor Maura Healey, Massachusetts, has apologized for the confusion she sparked when she signed an executive order making haggis legal in Massachusetts. She said it was totally a joke. Haggis has... Now, here's a piece of information I don't think you'll get anywhere else. Haggis has been illegal to import or produce in the United States since 1971, when the Ag Department classified the sheep's lung as an inedible and unsafe food due to concerns over gastric fluids entering during slaughter. You know, like the fluids enter the reflecting pool. That didn't stop Healey from holding an event in her office this week, when she invited a Scottish podcaster, David McIntosh, Jr., to celebrate the signing of the executive order. It turned out to be just symbolic of the playful relationship between Americans and Scots. Quote, I've received countless messages from Massachusetts residents, Scotland supporters, legal experts, and at least one very concerned sheep regarding my order making haggis legal in Massachusetts, said the governor in a statement. She continued, after careful review by my office, I'm prepared to clarify that this was, in fact, a joke, unquote. Scotland's leading commercial news broadcaster highlighted her symbolic executive order and a petition that a Scottish butcher, has launched to reinstate haggis in America. Have you ever tasted it? The governor said, thank you for your confidence in Massachusetts. I apologize deeply for any confusion. Unquote. University of Oregon President Carl Schultz issued an apology after the university was criticized for holding its commencement ceremony outdoors on a day with record-setting heat. The message, which was part of a congratulatory message the university gave to its community, acknowledged the challenges posed by high temperatures and said he recognized, quote, some graduates may not have had the experience they expected and that we would have wanted for them, unquote. Eugene, in Oregon, reached a record high
98 degrees this week, more than 20 degrees above the normal high. A spokesperson told the

daily newspaper of the University of Oregon. The Daily Emerald, the temperatures reached 155 degrees on the field that day. It also reported that College of Design Dean Adrian Parr Zaretsky passed out during that college's 4 p.m. ceremony. Two college-specific ceremonies scheduled for the afternoon were moved indoors. Deadline Boston, MBTA, that's the Boston Transit Authority, General Manager Philip Eng is issuing an apology following an alleged hair-pulling incident that occurred during a team dinner. According to a spokesperson from the MBTA, the incident occurred way back in November of a year before last during a dinner between employees and their spouses. Allegedly, the context of the incident that occurred earlier in the evening was that Eng was joking about his own baldness during an insensitive interaction with one of his employees who reported directly to him. In a statement, Eng says, quote, "My goal is always to lead with respect and inclusivity. I know that this was a mistake, and I own that. I've apologized to the employee fully and have reflected on my actions. I am committed to learning from this experience and upholding the highest standards of professionalism in all my interactions as secretary and general manager." Unquote. Additionally, the spokesperson added that Eng also apologized to his employees and that any claims of harassment, discrimination, or retaliatory behavior are completely without merit. Unquote. Hair pulling, ladies and gentlemen. St. John's, Newfoundland and Labrador, source of our next apology. The Newfoundland Health Service is apologizing to staff for a recent cybersecurity awareness exercise that drew the ire of workers throughout the healthcare system. The phishing simulation was disguised as an email of appreciation to staff for their hard work and patience during the turbulent and hectic period in which the system Core Care was being implemented. It offered employees a paid day off for their service by clicking a link. The health authority says it recognizes that the way in which the phishing exercise was presented was, quote, not appropriate. And interim CEO Ron Johnson is offering his sincere apology to employees, physicians, and union representatives. He says the email really missed the mark and that proper checks and balances were not in place prior to it being sent out. If they had been, Johnson says, it would never have gone out. The apologies of the week, ladies and gentlemen, a copyrighted feature of this broadcast. And now finally, it's time to follow the dollar. President Trump's controversial ballroom project will rely more significantly on taxpayer money than the administration has publicly acknowledged. This, according to the Washington Post, Trump claimed repeatedly the project will cost $400 million and has generally said it will be funded entirely by private donors. But this week, the Post reported that the contractor overseeing the work told the White House a couple months ago that the expected cost was $600 million. With more than half coming from taxpayers. The budget estimates obtained by the Post show that the $155 million for the project was expected to come from the Secret Service. Most of the rest of the public funding was projected to come from the White House military office. Key senators from both parties questioned the redirecting of the funds. Senator Susan Collins, Republican of Maine, chairman of the Appropriations Committee, directed staff to look into the move. After the Post's report became public, she said she had taken Trump at his word. "I've said repeatedly the president has promised only private donations will be used for the ballroom, and I believe he should keep that promise." Senator Jeff Merkley of Oregon, a member of the Appropriations Committee, said the transfer showed Trump was more interested in his vanity project than safety and security. Follow the dollar.

Well, ladies and gentlemen, that's going to conclude this week's edition of the show. 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
1: Let's talk about American electoral politics for just 1 minute. It doesn't take a lot to be dissatisfied with the current electoral political system in the U.S. So there have been many, many, many versions of gentle reform. What about a more radical reform? What do you think of the ancient Athenian model of sortition, which is a form of democracy with representatives chosen by lottery? This is how we choose our jurors today. I've always thought of this idea as a crazy old idea, like how would that possibly work? But I actually sat on a jury recently, Farine, and I was really moved and impressed with how 12 people who didn't know each other and probably wouldn't spend any time together outside of the jury room came together with a common cause, and they weren't specialists. They weren't chosen for their expertise in any area that the jury was engaging in. They were just chosen because they happened to live in a place where they were required to serve jury duty. And the idea being that rather than electing people who managed to win an election because of their personality or money or background, you're choosing actual representatives. I know that sounds crazy, probably even to a political scientist like you, but I'm curious to know what you think of it.
2: No, I'm actually a big supporter of the idea theoretically, and I'll tell you why. It solves one of the core existential problems of political science or of governance, which is the people who want to exercise power over you are by definition broken people.
1: The ones you don't want exercising power. Yeah. Same for co-op boards, by the way, in New York City. Now, let's assume that that radical a change will never happen. Are there pieces of that idea that you see as possible amendments to the way that we run our elections now?
2: I think the primary system is frankly a very bad idea. It is unique to America. Most people don't realize this. You're going to give the people the choice at the election, but the party itself should be able to make its own internal choice as to who it wants to choose. And the problem with leaving it to democracy, as the primary process does, is that in those kind of democratic contests, 80% of people don't participate. So you're getting the rule of the most fanatical, most obsessed, most ideological, often richest members of the public, totally non-representative. And if you think about what the old system was, that is often caricatured, people call it the smoke-filled rooms, right, which is the ultimate negative thing you can say nowadays, is to imply that there were cigarettes involved anywhere.
1: I think there were cigars. It's okay.
2: And what were these smoke-filled rooms? They were filled with mayors and aldermen and senators and congressmen and governors. In other words, the people who chose the candidates were themselves elected officials who had a lot of experience getting elected by the general public, not just by the Democrats, not just by the Republicans, but in general elections. And so they had a tendency to try to find viable candidates for the center. Now, when you have the extreme fringe on the left and the extreme fringe on the right choosing through a primary system, and when you have social media, so if the primary voter is 10% of the Republican Party or 10% of the Democratic Party in the most extreme, the people active on Twitter are 10% of that 10%. It's the most crazy people sitting in their mom's basements firing away angry tweets. So the whole system is geared towards the extreme rather than the center. I would abolish the primary system entirely. I would do something about money in politics, and I would end redistricting. And I think that those three things are all perfectly within the realm of possibility.
1: Economists now have enough data to measure a lot of the downstream effects of Brexit for Britain. And they're not very good, as you could imagine. But rather than being just political conversation, they're actually empirical arguments. And those same economists say that when you look at the Trump presidency and what it's doing to our standing in the global economy, that it's going to take a while. It's going to take 5 or 10 years before the effects can at least be fully measured the way that the Brexit effects have been measured. When that time comes, what do you think those effects look like?
2: So I think it's going to be not nearly as bad as Brexit. The U.S. economy is much stronger, more resilient. First of all, most important thing to remember, we are not a trading economy. One of the reasons that Trump's crazy tariffs, and I'm totally opposed to them, one of the reasons they haven't had that much negative effect on the U.S. economy is the American economy is a domestic economy. So

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0: We just heard 18-year-old cellist Jan Vargas Nedvecki from Wilmette, Illinois, perform the third movement of Sonata in D Major by 18th-century composer Pietro Locatelli, arranged by 19th-century cellist Carlo Alfredo Piatti. Welcome to From the Top, where outstanding young musicians come to play. I'm your host, pianist Peter Dugan. Today's show toggles between pieces in major and minor keys. The distinction between the two is one of the first harmonic lessons we learn as young musicians, the concept and essential guide for shaping the overall character of a composition. I'm excited to hear how our young artists express the nuances of these tonalities in their performances today. The piece we just heard in the bright and sunny key of D major comes from the Baroque era, when a piece of music took on a specific emotional affect dictated by its key, along with tempo and phrasing. There's even a musical theory called the Doctrine of Affections from that time period. Now let's meet cellist Jan Vargas Nedvecki, who we just heard embracing the exuberance of Locatelli's D major sonata. Jan, hey, welcome to From the Top.
1: Thank you for having me.
0: I just love the energy you bring to this piece. You played it with so much creativity, charm, passion. It was a delight to play it with you.
1: It was really a delight to play with you, too.
0: This piece is interesting because the original violin sonata it's based on is Baroque. And then Piatti was this virtuoso from the Romantic era. How does the music speak to you?
1: For me, it's really a combination of both. I feel like some sections feel so Baroque, but there's also some sections you can really tell it's Piatti writing it, especially, you know, those really virtuosic sections. I love to play them more romantic just to show the difference between the two composers.
0: Jan, could you actually play a spot that you feel sounds very Baroque?
1: Yeah, for sure.

0: Yeah, totally. It has that poise and lilt. Now give me something juicy and romantic. Yeah. So beautiful.
1: Yeah, I really love it.
0: How did you find your way to the cello?
1: My sister plays the piano. She got accepted to a music festival in Europe when she was about 15, so I was like 5. Our family all went with her. It was a festival called Musica Mundi in Belgium. She played a lot of chamber music there. My favorite instrument when I was, you know, listening to her groups was definitely the cello. It just felt so free and so natural, and the people who played it, they all came from the same teacher in Belarus. They all had like long hair and they played it.
0: Rock stars.
1: Kind of like rock stars. And I'm like, I want to play that instrument. So I came home and I started taking lessons.
0: Wow.
1: Coincidentally, I was accepted into the same music camp as my sister was. Musica Mundi in Belgium. So I went there.
0: Oh, full circle.
1: Yeah. And the same cello teacher that taught those people I was telling you about before, he gave me lessons there. And he was this Belarusian man, Vladimir Perlin, you know, and the lessons were very unique. It was very old school, very Russian style. But after that, he would come over here to Chicago from Belarus and live with us for 2 weeks for a couple of years. He was basically my teacher throughout the next few years until I found a new teacher here.
0: Wow. Do you speak any Russian?
1: I do, not very well, but I speak some Russian. I can understand it for sure.
0: Wow.
1: He only spoke Russian too.
0: Oh, so your lessons were only in Russian?
1: Oh, yes, yes.
0: That's pretty intense. What do you like to do when you take a break from practicing and from schoolwork?
1: When I'm traveling, I love to hike. Mm. That's really one of my favorite things.
0: Are you a speed hiker? Let me get to the top as quick as I can.
1: Oh, yeah.
0: Or
1: stop
0: and smell the roses?
1: Oh, no. I get to the top as quick as I can.
0: Okay.
1: Yeah.
0: You would leave me way in the dust then if we were hiking together. Jan, I think you've earned yourself the right to go take a hike if you'd like. You've just played so beautifully today, and thanks for sharing your joy with me and with all of our listeners.
1: Thank you so much.
0: 18-year-old Jan Vargas-Nedvetsky from Wilmette, Illinois. In great contrast to the Locatelli, we will now hear the stormy third movement of Beethoven's Sonata for Piano and Violin No. 4 in the unsettling key of A minor, performed by 16-year-old violinist Lily Sullivan from Bloomington, Indiana, with yours truly on the piano.

0: That was 16-year-old violinist Lily Sullivan from Bloomington, Indiana, performing the third movement of Beethoven's Sonata for Piano and Violin No. 4 in A minor, with me, Peter Dugan, on the piano. Now, let's meet Lily Sullivan herself. Lily, welcome to From the Top.
1: That was a beautiful performance.
2: Thank you. Thank you very much.
1: That was so much fun to play with you.
2: Thank you.
1: Where have you been honing your craft?
2: Well, particularly in chamber music, I study at the Music Institute of Chicago Academy.
1: And you're not from Chicago.
2: I am not, no.
1: So what is that journey like?
2: It's a weekly 4.5 to 5 hour car drive, yeah.
1: So what makes it worth the time and the commitment?
2: I would say the connections and the learning experiences cultivated there most definitely make it worth it.
1: Yeah. How long have you been part of that program?
2: This is my fourth year with them, and it's such a privilege.
1: You mentioned the orchestra. You're the concertmaster of said orchestra?
2: I am, yes.
1: Congrats.
2: Thank you.
1: How long have you had the role?
2: Well, actually, I just got it. Yeah.
1: Wow.
2: Yeah.
1: Congratulations. Thanks. What does it feel like to hold that position of responsibility in a group that you've been a member of for a while?
2: It's really such a privilege because I know that our conductor is really wonderful and really meticulous. It was nice to take an audition and earn that and think, I've put in the work that I needed to. I'm learning a new skill.
1: Right, exactly. Do you come from a musical family, Lily?
2: I do not, no. My mom is a wildlife photographer. She does such extraordinary work. She travels to a lot of really interesting places. She specializes in big cats.
1: Oh, my God.
2: Tigers and such.
1: What's her prized photo that she's captured, her most prized?
2: Well, recently she had a photo of hers selected to be in the Remembering Tigers book that's coming out, and there's going to be an exhibition in London featuring that, so we're all so proud of her.
1: What would you say are the biggest challenges that you've already encountered on your journey as a young musician with professional aspirations?
2: Ooh, I would say one of my personal biggest challenges is not analyzing my playing as I'm giving a performance.
1: Yes.
2: Yeah. For me, what I noticed is, anytime there would be a little imperfection or something that I wasn't quite pleased with, it would completely detract from the overall musical idea and the quality of the performance. And then I thought, this isn't fair to me. This isn't fair to the composer. This isn't fair to the audience. I have to deliver a product that is whole in terms of integrity and musicianship.
1: Totally. I completely agree. Thank you, Lily, for that Beethoven performance. That will stay with me. It was so much fun.
2: Thank you. Thank you so much for having me. It was a privilege.
0: 17-year-old violinist and high school senior Lily Sullivan from Bloomington, Indiana.
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0: We're back with another piece in a major key, Bach's Prelude and Fugue in C major from Book 2 of The Well-Tempered Clavier. A new system of tuning had just been developed in this period, enabling the keyboard to be played in any key without needing to be retuned. Capitalizing on this innovation, Bach actually wrote 48 preludes and fugues, two for every major and minor key. Now, let's hear 17-year-old Caleb Sharkey from New York, New York, performing Bach's Majestic Prelude and Fugue in C major, Book 2. Caleb, whenever you're ready, please take it from the top.

0: That was 17-year-old pianist Caleb Sharkey from New York, New York, performing Bach's Prelude and Fugue in C major from Book 2 of The Well-Tempered Clavier. Caleb, welcome to From the Top.
1: Thank you.
0: I hear the intelligence in your playing, the clarity of the lines and the polyphony. There's also sensitivity to harmony and nuance, and you bring yourself to the music.
1: Thank you very much.
0: Let's talk a little bit about what it means to play Bach, especially as a pianist, as someone who's playing this modern instrument.
1: Well, so for this piece specifically, one of the things that I really love about it is it really transcends a piano. When I play the piece, I can hear it on an organ because I think there's just this huge, grandiose sound. That's what I try to think about when I'm starting the piece.
0: Yeah, I heard the fullness. In general, is Bach a favorite for you?
1: Yeah, I mean, many people think that Bach is too mathematical or cerebral. I, in the past, maybe had that view, but over time, as I started to listen to him more and play him more and study him, I realized the beauty in it. And it isn't just the natural beauty of these pieces, but the beauty of these crazy mathematical things that he does. There is something beautiful about that too.
0: Right. What about some of the specific challenges of playing a Bach fugue? Have you played many?
1: I've played a few, like maybe five or six, yeah. Something my teacher has me do every time I start learning a fugue is to identify all the subjects when they come in. The subject is the main, I guess, idea of the piece, because sometimes they can be really hidden, like in between the different voices and stuff. It's a little bit of a scavenger hunt.
0: Caleb, would you share with our listeners your musical journey, where it started and how you got to this moment?
1: I guess it started when I was around 6 or 7. My mom is an amateur pianist, so we have a piano at home. My first lessons were with my mom, but then I started studying with her teacher too, which was a great experience. And I also took a violin for like 2 or 3 years somewhere in the middle of
0: that. Oh, wow. I didn't know
1: that. When I was like 9 or 10, maybe. I kept along with piano the whole way because it was sort of like my first love. Just something about those keys. Then another notable aspect of my musical journey is when I was at the Metropolitan Opera Children's Chorus.
0: Yeah.
1: That was definitely a huge part of my musical education. I learned a ton from that.
0: How many years were you taking part in the children's chorus at the Met?
1: Well, I was probably there for 3 to 4 years, but I was auditioning and singing in actual operas for 2 seasons, I think. So I did 6 productions.
0: So we're talking to someone who has performed on the stage at the Metropolitan Opera over 60 times. That's so cool. Which production was most memorable when you think back on it?
1: Well, I think for my musical journey and like my education, Magic Flute, it was a solo role. Unfortunately, I never made it on stage for that production. I was the understudy, or they call it the cover.
0: The cover.
1: I was very upset at the time because I just really wanted to be, they're like these 3 creatures on the stage. They have like these weird tattoos and stuff. And
0: oh, that's the Drei Näbchen, right?
1: The three boys.
0: The three boys.
1: Yeah.
0: That's one of the most beautiful moments of the opera.
1: Yeah. I was upset at the time, but I think it taught me how to handle rejection and, you know, that not everything you can get easily. So
0: yeah,
1: it was
0: right.
1: An important life lesson.
0: Right, for sure. I understand you're also beginning to explore composition. Any projects that you've been composing that you're excited about?
1: Well, actually, something very exciting I've been working on is an opera.
0: Whoa!
1: I started it at the beginning of last year. I'm still working on it. It's a massive project. It's based on The Great Gatsby, the book.
0: Because
1: I read that in English class in 10th grade, and I really loved it.
0: That's a great idea. Well, Caleb, thank you so much for spending this time with us. The performance was amazing, and it's so nice to chat.
1: Thank you. You too.
0: 17-year-old pianist, singer, and composer Caleb Sharkey from New York, New York. 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

Welcome back to From the Top, where outstanding young musicians come to play. I'm your host, pianist Peter Dugan. It's so great to be with all of you this week and every week, thanks to the generosity of Susan and Gerald Slavitt. Today we've been enjoying a stellar group of young musicians whose repertoire alternates between canonical pieces in major and minor keys. Now we have an exciting new composition by 16-year-old Jack Kent Cook young artist, composer and violinist Malik Muhammad from Chicago, Illinois. We'll now hear the first movement of Malik Muhammad's string quartet, Magnitude, written and recorded in 2024. The performers are Marion Mayuga and Matt Masaccio on violin, Mason Spencer on viola, and Francisco Malaspin on cello.

0: That was the first movement of 16-year-old composer and violinist Malik Mohammed's Magnitude, written and recorded in 2024. The performers were Marion Mayuga and Matt Masaccio on violin, Mason Spencer on viola, and Francisco Malespín on the cello. And now, let's meet this accomplished composer, violinist, and Jack Kent Cook young artist. Malik, welcome to From the Top.
1: Thank you, thank you. Thank you for having me.
0: This is such a beautiful piece you've written.
1: Thank you.
0: And the creativity you brought to the ensemble. String quartets have been written for hundreds of years now, but you did things I've never heard with the way that you incorporate rhythmic elements, the sort of repeating ostinatos. It's very unique. It feels like very you.
1: Thank you. Thank you.
0: Can you describe the intention of the first movement?
1: Okay, so the first movement is my favorite. It's the movement I was most excited to compose. It's inspired from Strung by Jesse Montgomery. When composing this piece, I worked really closely with her. So Strung has a really kind of special place in my heart. With a lot of Jesse Montgomery's pieces, she uses non-conventional ways of showing forth her music.
0: Right, like extended techniques on the instrument.
1: Yeah, I knew I wanted to do something like that.
0: So you wanted to use a rhythmic percussive element.
1: Yeah, obviously you can't write the beat on the back of the violin or the viola into the score. So when I was hearing it, I plugged a drum set in. That's how I wanted to imitate the violin, viola, and cello players. So the stomping and then the knocking on the back of the instrument.
0: So you kind of get a bass drum and a snare drum.
1: Yeah, yeah.
0: Yeah, I love the way it turned out.
1: I was really nervous. It took a while for it to come together. I'm really thankful for the musicians. They did an amazing job.
0: When was the first moment when you felt like, I think I just composed a piece of music?
1: The first time I kind of had an experience with composition, we were in this recital playing Let My People Go. My music teacher at the time, Phyllis Calderon, she was working with my brother, and I was bored, so I kind of played the melody in like a higher key. And she said that sounded really nice. She let me play that melody on stage when they performed. I was 7, so, you know, I didn't do much composition after that.
0: Sure.
1: During quarantine, I was with the program Chicago From Scratch. They worked with me over a period of like 8 weeks online. I didn't have a composing software, so they shared their screen. I told them what I wanted in the piece.
0: Wow, I see.
1: They were really hands-on.
0: What's a favorite experience that you've had as a composer?
1: After finally getting done with composing the piece and getting to hear it live, it's really rewarding, especially because the program I use, it sounds really robotic, so you can't really kind of hear much emotion behind it.
0: Right. The musicians breathe life into your imagination. I know you are a young man of many, many accomplishments, many interests. Could you share one or two of those other passions with me?
1: I really enjoy architecture. I was with an architecture program called ACE, Architecture, Construction, Engineering in Chicago. And then I love plants. I got into it a little after quarantine. I'd have some rare plants in my room. Like I have a variegated monstera. I have a lot of variegated philodendrons. I really just have tropical plants. My room stays very hot and humid, and there's a lot of 24-hour grow lights in my room.
0: So does that interfere with your sleep?
1: I've kind of learned to just like live with it.
0: Malik, thank you so, so much for sharing your composition with us today, for spending some time chatting with me. We're happy to have you as part of the From the Top family.
1: Thank you for having me. This was a really great opportunity.
0: 16-year-old Jack Kent Cook young artist, composer, and violinist Malik Mohammed from Chicago, Illinois. Composed by Claude Debussy, who loved the black keys of the piano, this next piece is in the key of G-flat major, supporting his recognizably dreamy, warm, and resonant palette. Let's now drift into a performance of Green from his song cycle Ariette Oubliée by 17-year-old soprano Violet Paris Hilmer from Brooklyn, New York. I'll be performing with Violet on the piano. Are you ready?
2: I'm ready.
0: I'm so looking forward to making music together. Shall we take it from the top?
2: Yes.
0: Let's do it.

0: You just heard Claude Debussy's Green from his song cycle Ariette Oubliée, performed by 17-year-old soprano Violet Paris Hilmer from Brooklyn, New York, with yours truly on the piano. Violet, welcome to From the Top. What a joy to play with you.
1: Thank you. I'm happy to be here.
2: Let's talk a little bit about this text. It's a beautiful poem by Verlaine. What is its essential content?
1: I am presenting my love to someone who I'm interested in, and I have all these emotions that come with it, mostly excitement, but there's also like fear and anxiety about what they're going to say and how they'll feel about what I'm saying. And
2: yeah, don't break my heart,
1: yeah,
2: right?
1: Don't break my heart. I'm taking a risk.
2: Right.
1: And so it's a real journey. There's so many shifts. The ending is like, just let me rest here a while in this bliss.
2: Yeah, yeah. Is there something in particular that interests you in the piece?
1: Probably my favorite moment is when I say, still ringing from your kisses. I float up to like a G flat, I think.
2: Yeah.
1: Crazy.
2: Yeah. Are you particularly drawn to this kind of impressionistic French music?
1: Mm-hmm. Yeah. I'm trying to learn the whole song cycle right now.
2: What do you think it is about this kind of repertoire that makes it especially attractive to you?
1: It's not always so direct. You have to do a lot of text work to find the inner monologue of the piece, which I love.
2: When did you first become aware that singing was more than just a hobby?
1: Right before the pandemic, I was in a musical called Once Upon the Mattress. I played Lady Larkin. I wanted so badly to be one of the big belty roles. I didn't get a role like that because I don't have that kind of voice. And that's when I sort of realized that I have a voice for classical music. In ninth grade, I auditioned for a role in a New York City opera production called The Garden of the Finzi Contini, the opera by Ricky Ian Gordon. I was the young version of Nicole. I ended up doing this role with all these opera singers, and I just loved it.
2: You caught the bug from that.
1: Yeah, I'm really lucky.
2: I had the opportunity of seeing a YouTube video of your beautiful performance of the national anthem at the official 9/11 memorial service this year at Ground Zero. Wow. How did that amazing opportunity come about?
1: I was actually recommended to, I think, the music coordinator who went to my chorus director, and she recommended me 2 years ago. I didn't get it, but every year she would ask me to submit again. And so this was the year that they wanted me to do it. I think that it was fate, because 2 years ago it wouldn't have been an election year and probably not as many important people would have been there.
2: So who were these important people who were there?
1: Well, I had Kamala Harris and Joe Biden, the front row with their hands on their hearts.
2: What was the most exciting or meaningful thing about singing at that event?
1: People are holding signs of the people that they lost, sobbing. No matter how you feel about the state of our country, all the people who were there who had lost their loved ones were filling that place in their heart. They were trying to fill that void. Mm-hmm. It really means a lot to them that someone's singing the national anthem and holding up the flag. I was not prepared for that. It was really touching to see so many people

0: felt and simple in a good way.
1: Yeah, I wasn't trying to do any flourish.
0: Right. I just want to reflect back to you that what I hear is that you have so much tenacity. It's just really impressive, and you're so humble about it all, too.
1: Oh, thank you.
0: Thank you for your beautiful performance today, for your keen intelligence, and the good company.
1: Oh, thank you so much. I'm so happy to be here.
0: 17-year-old soprano Violet Paris Hilmer from Brooklyn, New York. Our final young artist today is another amazing Jack Kent Cooke young artist, 16-year-old cellist Nicholas Kim from Fort Lee, New Jersey. He and I will be performing the second movement of Shostakovich's cello sonata in D minor. While the sonata is in D minor, this scherzo is actually in A minor and journeys to some very unexpected tonal areas, including jarringly abrupt shifts to A flat major and G flat major, some of the most distant keys from the overall tonality of A minor. Here's 16-year-old cellist Nicholas Kim with me, Peter Dugan, on the piano, performing the frenzied second movement of Shostakovich's cello sonata in D minor.

0: differences in every movement. Mm. It's like a different story. There's lots of parts in this movement that have a very quick change of character. I really like the harmonics. It reminds me of when I was younger.
1: Oh.
0: Because when you're younger, you usually just slide on the cello for fun. And that's kind of imitating that.
1: Can you actually play a little bit of that harmonic passage? And yeah, we sure. can listen for that kind of boyish, playful quality. Mm-hmm. Nice. Yeah, and even what I'm playing at that part sounds almost like a children's tune. It's very simple, very innocent. And then, of course, other parts of this piece are like furious.
0: Yeah.
1: That contrast is definitely a really fun element. And you brought it out really well in your performance.
0: Thank you. Thank you. One of my teachers teaches a lot of younger kids that are in 5th grade, 6th grade. I told her that I enjoyed working with kids. So she gave me an opportunity.
1: That's great. What have you learned through your experiences as a teacher?
0: Patience is very important because as a teacher, you can start to get impatient if your student doesn't do what you tell them right away.
1: Mm-hmm. What are some highlights for you musically? Performance experiences or any kind of musical moment?
0: This May at Manhattan School, I got to play Dvorak cello concerto with the orchestra.
1: Ooh.
0: So that was really fun.
1: With which orchestra?
0: The Philharmonic at Manhattan
1: School. The Manhattan School of Music?
0: Yeah.
1: Wow. Was that the pre-college orchestra?
0: Yeah.
1: So all of your peers?
0: Yeah, they were all playing with me.
1: Wow. So. That's like one of the greatest pieces of music ever written for cello.
0: Mm-hmm.
1: Cello is not your only instrument, right?
0: Yeah. I play the piano.
1: Which was first?
0: Piano was first, actually.
1: Yeah? How old were you when you started piano?
0: 4.
1: Wow.
0: I just started playing around.
1: Yeah, me too. That's when I started. When did you decide to add another instrument and why?
0: I would say a year after because my other siblings all play piano with a string instrument. One of my sisters play violin and piano.
1: Right.
0: And the other used to play viola and piano.
1: Mm-hmm.
0: So.
1: So a cello would therefore complete the piano trio.
0: Mm-hmm.
1: So do you and your siblings play chamber music together?
0: Yeah, actually, we were in the New York Youth Symphony program as a piano trio.
1: Oh, cool.
0: But I have a younger brother now, which also plays viola. We played a piano quartet.
1: Now
0: last
1: you've got
0: year.
1: Piano quartets.
0: Yeah.
1: Where do you study music?
0: I study music at the Manhattan School of Music.
1: How long have you been doing that program?
0: Since 2015, so this year will be my 9th year.
1: Wow, so you were really young when you started there.
0: Yeah, yeah.
1: Are there any ways that you use your music experience and chops to help others?
0: Yeah, I participate in Solos and Luna Arts. We go to senior centers or hospitals to play for those with special needs.
1: Mm-hmm.
0: We played a series of concerts at Paramus Hospital.
1: Nice.
0: For people with Alzheimer's.
1: Wow. How was that experience for you?
0: It was really memorable because we played old pop songs. So we were hoping that they would remember. At one point, a lot of them were crying.
1: Wow.
0: And they started singing along.
1: Wow.
0: So that really stuck with me.
1: Well, Nick, before you go, I need to congratulate you. You are a Jack Kent Cook young artist. Congratulations.
0: Thank you.
1: Do you have an idea of what you want to do with the funds, or maybe you've already started to put them to work?
0: I would put most of my funds into renting my cello. I was planning on going to Korea for a summer camp.
1: Wow.
0: I was also planning on applying to music festivals.
1: Well, we're really happy to be able to support you in your musical journey.
0: Thank you so much.
1: Thanks for being on the show.
0: Thank you.
1: 16-year-old cellist Nicholas Kim from Fort Lee, New Jersey. And that's our show for today, folks. Clearly, all of these works are major, whatever key they're in. And so are our young musicians, who we thank with all our hearts for their artistry and deep commitment to excellence. I'll leave you with a From the Top flashback from 2005 of the Chicago Children's Choir and the Chicago Youth Symphony's Encore Chamber Orchestra performing Simple Gifts and Zion's Walls from Old American Songs, arranged, of course, by Aaron Copland and set in the bucolic pastoral keys of A-flat and F major, respectively. As always, thank you for listening, and please join me, Peter Dugan, next week on From the Top.

0: That was the second movement of Shostakovich's Cello Sonata in D Minor, performed by 16-year-old cellist Nicholas Kim, with me, Peter Dugan, on the piano. Nick, welcome to From the Top.
1: Hello.
0: That was so much fun to play together.
1: Yeah.
0: You play with so much power. My 9-foot piano here could barely keep up with your sound. It's very physical. You brought so much to the piece. What excites you about performing it?
1: I would say that.

We'd like to thank our engineers for this episode, Gene Nemirovsky and Max Lebien at WFMT, and Daniel Bui at Sound on Sound Studios. Thanks to the Chicago Symphony Orchestra's Young Composers Initiative, the Negani Music Institute at the CSO, and the Civic Orchestra of Chicago. A heartfelt thank you to the Jack Kent Cook Foundation. 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
1: Recently, violence has surged. France and other parts of Europe are in the midst of a punishing heat wave, leading to cancellations of some outdoor activities, including concerts and sporting events. Misting stations have been set up at the Eiffel Tower and other locations to combat the 100-degree-plus temperatures. Officials in Russian-occupied Crimea have suspended gasoline sales as Ukrainian drone attacks have increased on fuel supplies and refineries. I'm Dan Ronan, NPR News.

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1: Oh, newspapermen meet such interesting people.
2: 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I'm Rex Smith, here with Judy Patrick, Barbara Lombardo, and Raga Justin. 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
1: They wallow in corruption, crime, and...
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1: The Media Project is a half hour of commentary and analysis where we talk about ethical decision making in newsrooms and where we look at some of the issues confronting the modern media. I'm Rex Smith, formerly editor of the Times Union, here with my colleagues, a couple of veteran editors, and an aggressive young reporter in our midst. Judy Patrick, formerly editor of the Daily Gazette, is here. Barbara Lombardo, who was executive editor of the Saratogian and the Record in Troy, and we're joined today by Raga Justin, who is Albany correspondent for Bloomberg Business. How you doing, Raga?
2: I'm well. Thank you, Rex.
1: You're still churning it out.
2: Yes, at the productive rate at about 2 to 3 stories per week.
1: There you go. That's pretty good. And now, Barbara, at the Saratogian, that wouldn't have quite met the
3: necessity. She would not have survived in our paper for 5 minutes. You have to churn out a story every 5 minutes.
2: Oh, my God.
1: Yeah. It is interesting, you know, and this is one of the dynamics that you face in a smaller news organization where you have a broad geographic reach, that your impulse to have your staff do deep reporting smacks hard up against the need to actually fill the pages.
3: Well, you would try to assign people strategically. So you might have a reporter who's assigned to a longer-term story, and they might not be turning in anything that day, or they might be turning in some simple things that you can knock off in a day, but at the same time, they're working on a longer-term project for part of the day. Mm-hmm. So you're trying to find that balance.
1: Of course, we're talking about the difficulties in a time of relative plenty.
3: Right, that would have been maybe when there were 5 reporters instead of 2.
1: Yeah, a brand new study just out this past week finds that the number of local journalists in the United States has fallen by 81% since 2002. That is, the number of local journalists per 100,000 residents, now 7.8 full-time local journalists per 100,000, used to be roughly 40 toward the beginning of this century. Interestingly, by the way, the states with the highest proportion include Vermont. Vermont tops the list with 19.1 local journalists per 100,000.
2: I did a State House fellowship a couple of years ago, and Vermont actually has a pretty interesting, one of those nonprofit newsroom models that's sort of trying to re-energize the state of local journalism in the state. And, you know, this is like the New Jersey Monitor, the Texas Tribune, the New York Focus, as I think we've discussed before. So I think Vermont's obviously benefiting from that, but it's interesting.
1: Vermont Dicker is in that case, right?
2: I believe so, mm-hmm. Yeah.
1: So there are actually nonprofits are this emerging ecosystem, but not meeting the local needs specifically. Judy, you're being uncharacteristically quiet.
4: Well, you know, I'm reminded of back in the day when you would have a lot of reporters in the newsroom and they would be competing with each other to get top play, to make sure who would be on the top of the front page. And you don't have that so much anymore because you just want anything will do, you know, and your stories will get in no matter what. It probably does the same thing for TV news, radio news, or even online, who gets to be the top of the website. And so you don't even have that internal competition that creates the need for really good stories or a really good enterprise. And so that's one of the things you lose. I mean, lose so much when you lose local reporters, but definitely that's one of the issues. The nonprofit model works well for the big stories, you're right, but it doesn't do so well for covering the school board meeting, for covering the contract about awarding, you know, who's going to pave the dirt road, or the issue about should we even be paving dirt roads. So I think that's lost. And getting that back, I'm more and more resigned to the fact that we're not going to get that back.
2: Well, I hear from, you know, from colleagues at the LCA about their early days when they were at a local newspaper and how fun it was because you were surrounded by other folks your exact same age and everyone, it was almost sort of, you're going to work with your friends. You know, you're competing with your friends, but you're also going to work with your friends. Not that I don't go to work with my friends now, but I do think the culture seems to have changed, you know, even at the Times Union when I was there, there weren't nearly probably as many folks as there would have been both in the bureau and in the main newsroom as there would have been 10, 20, 30 years ago. Yeah, I don't know. There's that sort of camaraderie that I think also seems to be missing, which I think would be a driving force for many young journalists who are leaving J school and saying, where do I go? Do I want to go to a small town in Missouri? Maybe if I know that there's, you know, 15 other early 20-year-olds who are going to be hanging out with me.
4: Yeah, it's the collaboration and the support network that's not there. That, you know, the one reporter who's sitting next to you may say, oh, you should try to call this person or here's this number. That's often missing, especially nowadays you see so many reporters working remotely. So much has changed.
3: That's true. And it also comes into play when you're talking about the editors and the people with the experienced reporters who might be a few years older than you and the editors, without being in a newsroom to work together, which is the case in more and more places now, you don't benefit from their mentorship, from their experience. There's a lack of leadership, and it plays negatively into the results of what they write about.
1: Since the emerging nonprofit news ecosystem depends very heavily upon philanthropy, there are a lot of, in fact, on individual philanthropy increasingly, there are a lot of foundations that have put a lot of money into newsrooms like New York Focus, like Vermont Digger, and so on. But increasingly, you're looking for major gifts. And the problem is those major gifts are not going to support journalism in places like the small towns of Saratoga and Washington County, New York. And that may depend upon individual journalists who go out and do their own thing, basically, which is why the creator network of Substack is kind of a good thing, right? Those journalists can emerge if they look at journalism as kind of a side gig. Does that make sense?
3: If you can afford a side gig for the long term. So your Substack has been a tremendous outlet for experienced and talented journalists of all age and different levels of experience to reach an audience. People leaving the Washington Post with grand amount of experience are successful. You, Rex, are successful on Substack.
1: But it's a side gig for me.
3: That for most people, isn't that the case right now, that they're enjoying what they're doing and then realizing that, can I turn this into a way of life? With affordability in the forefront is a big question mark.
1: If you start with your own base, for example, the guy who used to be editor of the Washington Post Book World now has his own Substack, but he immediately, within the span of just a few weeks, amassed about 40,000 subscribers. Now, most of us didn't have that kind of immediate success in
3: building.
1: Were
3: they paid subscribers? That was unclear to me.
1: Well, he's getting enough to support himself. That's a good thing, right? So that's quite remarkable.
2: I think there's also something interesting here about people who are able to jump on trends or sort of that lower hanging fruit in terms of stories on Substack. You can go in deeply on an issue that might not have gained like an editor's attention. Like there's a threshold, I think, for an editor at an established news outlet to say, yes, that is a story because we have this many people who care about it, or, you know, the statistics sort of bear out the reporting of that story. On Substack, if it's just you, it's your own editorial decision. There are plenty of things I want to write about all the time, but I don't think my outlet necessarily cares about it.
3: Right. And the people who are consuming news nowadays are going to be more open to sources like the Substack writers. They're not turning automatically to, you know, what does the New York Times and the Washington Post have to say?
1: Well, that is interesting. People are, speaking of studies that are out, Reuters has an annual study, digital news report, and they found that while people are turning toward outlets that they even know to be untrustworthy, social media and video networks like YouTube, they don't trust them, but they're still turning to them increasingly. So it sort of is playing out against a backdrop of society in which we don't trust anything. We're just cynical in general. And I don't know how journalism fares in that kind of an environment where something that is based upon trust, upon the value of information is if it's real. The value of journalism is if you're giving people trustworthy information. But people seem to care less about trust than they do about either entertainment or simply confirmation.
4: You know, I know we talk a lot about the fact that institutions have lost trust, or people have lost trust in institutions. But when it comes to reading Substacks or even newsletters, a lot of times I trust something that I know has come from an institution that I have come to, over time, to have considered to have credibility. So, because I get flooded with newsletters, I get flooded with alerts about Substacks, and I'll be honest, I'm reading about 15 or 20% of them. And the ones I tend to open and read are the ones that I trust more because they have come from an established institution.
2: Or ones that have found a very particular niche.
4: Correct.
2: That mainstream media isn't covering, right? Yeah. I do think it's heartening, though, to see people engage with Substack and to engage with Substackers. I mean, the bar is low, but I'm glad people are reading. Like, I'm just happy.
4: Here, here.
2: We have information that's getting put it out there and people who are consuming it. Because it doesn't always feel like that, right? So,
1: but you're writing for an informed public. The people who turn, Raga, to your platform, to Bloomberg Business, are presumably people who've come to trust that brand. That is a strong brand that over time people have learned presents credible information. You're lucky because you don't have to worry so much that what you write is going to be immediately disbelieved, in part because I guess Bloomberg isn't as much of a political target
2: right.
1: as other entities are in the eyes, particularly of the president and his ilk.
3: And yet people like Raga do face challenges because to be a credible reporter, you have to be able to develop sources. And I know you are gifted in doing that. So I'm not worried about
2: you. She means I gab a lot.
3: you reach out to people. You gain their trust. You earn trust by staying on top of possible sources and demonstrating with your writing that you're balanced.
1: Talk about that a bit. Talk about building sources, because you came into the Capitol as a newcomer. How long ago? When did you arrive
2: in
1: the Capitol?
2: Almost 4 years ago
1: now. Has it been now?
2: Yeah.
1: How do you build a source network if you're a young reporter who doesn't know anybody in the community at this point?
2: It's a good question. I think it was just sort of a series of happy accidents. And I had the benefit of an excellent office location. I worked for the Times Union's Capitol Bureau, and they have a really prime office right off of the Capitol, or the hallway in between the Senate and the Assembly chambers, which, if you know, it's sort of the main thoroughfare for all the state lawmakers and lobbyists and advocates who parade around the Capitol every single day. So, you know, leaving your door open really gets you a lot of results. You just sort of look around and see if people are willing to chat. And most of the time they are. That's what they're there to do, is talk to the press. And I mean, I found that just being really, really open-minded, especially when you're young, you can come in and just say, I don't know anything. You know, like, I really do not know anything. So whatever you're telling me, make sure it's good. And I'm going to listen to it and take it and run with it. And I think people appreciate that, you know, that they want to be able to talk about things they're passionate about, and they want to be able to do it with somebody who has the power of the pen and know that their you know, viewpoints are going to be accurately represented to the extent that I was capable. And also just enjoying, yeah, the dynamics at play there. It's, people are really, really interesting at the state capitol. They've got a lot of interesting things to talk about, and they do it in really fascinating ways. I mean, the personalities there are just, as they are in many political places, like, just so interesting. So I don't know. I don't know if it's just being like wide-eyed and naive, but I really think it's just that openness to learning and really telling people, I'm not from here. So you got to just, you know, help me, fill me in, help me on this.
1: I was really taken by a piece that I read in Columbia Journalism Review of four reporters who cover the companies, basically one company, one beat, like someone who covers Disney, somebody who covers SpaceX, and so on. And each of these four reporters talked about building sources, and it was the old-fashioned, what I consider the basic old-fashioned source building. One of them said, you go to happy hours, you meet people for coffee. Another said, coffee and drinks and events. To do face-to-face conversations, reaching out to people, does that still happen
2: sure.
1: in the state capitol?
2: Absolutely. Yeah. I mean, I think you just get so much farther with the source in person than you do on the phone. I mean, correct me if I'm wrong. Now I'm glad we have phones. I'm glad that I can pick up the phone and call people in New York City, for example, so I don't have to keep going down to New York City to try to, you know, source down there. But man, it's just like, it's a different kind of interpersonal connection when you can just ask them to meet you at the Capitol Dunkin for a quick coffee.
4: Yeah, it's showing up, I think. It's showing that you're there, that you're interested, that you'll stay till the end of the hearing, that you're available in the hallway to talk afterwards. It's being in unusual places. And so we're talking about working with politicians or people in government, but also good sources come from everyday people too. And that includes getting out, joining the local softball league, or going to farmers markets and being part of the community, cultivating a network of friends that's more than just reporters.
2: You know, I'd love to hear y'all's thoughts on this, because I sometimes struggle with this idea of embedding yourself in a community to the point where your sources could become your friends. I wonder if the line starts to get blurred at some point.
1: Oh, yes, and it's a great danger. But you know, it's
2: danger, danger.
1: Danger. Beware having to report on your friends, but that does happen. I was struck as I remember being a young reporter on Long Island, and I was at a dinner party, and a guy I met who owned a shipyard, a boatyard, I mean, where people would put up their boats during the winter, you know, and they would launch from there. And he said to me, oh, I'm one of Bob Kessler's people. And Bob Kessler was a senior reporter in our newsroom. And I said, what do you mean? He said, well, you know, Bob comes around every few weeks and we hang out. Mm. And I thought, how interesting. This reporter built a source network just by figuring out who hears things. The owner of a boatyard would just be chatting with everybody. And I really actually took a lesson. You talk about young reporters learning from the environment of having senior reporters around them. This is a guy who would simply go around to different businesses and hang out with people to see what they were hearing, what was going on in their neighborhood.
3: It's interesting to me that that guy said that to you.
1: Yeah.
4: Mm-hmm. You know, but there's a line. I think that if they invite you to their wedding, or that's the line. If you're going to their wedding, they're too much of a friend and you shouldn't write about them. I mean, not that people usually invite reporters to weddings, but sources shouldn't be your friends, is what I'm saying. I mean, not real friends.
2: Right.
4: I mean, your real friends you invite for holidays and for events. They can be acquaintances, but I don't think they're friends.
3: I found in my years at the Saratogian, where I started as a reporter and stayed through various iterations, that my friends tended to be people who were not in the business. I did have some that were in the business, you know, within the newsroom, but they weren't people that I covered, and so that made life easier.
4: And you lived in a small town, mm-hmm. which
3: yeah, Saratoga's smallish,
1: mm-hmm.
4: big to me,
2: smallish.
1: Yeah, big compared to where you live, right?
4: Right.
1: I had a friend who ran a really fine nonprofit that actually did some business at the state legislature, and he complained to me once that he said, you know, it does me no good to have you as my friend because you never write about us, and it was true. I mean, I would always have to avoid this. And you do. You find out that it actually affects your friendships.
3: And it goes even beyond that. You don't have to be a friend to get to know and maybe like certain people, and you know their families, and maybe your kids are on the same Little League team. So you shop, you know, you run into them at the Price Chopper supermarket. So you see people, and when you have to write something critical about them, which, you know, happens, You do have kind of a sinking feeling in your stomach because you're going to write something that's, then you're not friends anymore.
4: Right.
3: You're not friendly anymore. You're not going to be friends, but you might have been friendly. And then you could just say, we're going to be fair.
1: As we've discussed on this program before, the loss of that local connection is one of the reasons that we've lost some of the trust in journalism. This Reuters study that I mentioned earlier has found that globally, trust in the reported news has dropped to 37%, the lowest since they ever started measuring it in 2015. In the U.S., it's even lower. It's 25%. That is generally trust in what is reported by news media. So I wonder, as we've discussed, if that wouldn't be, if one of the factors causing that is this diminishment of the local news ecosystem so that nobody knows a reporter, nobody has a reason
3: this
1: to trust
3: them. I remember an excellent education reporter at the Saratogian who left for a communications job instead and just said, I couldn't stand just going to the grocery store and people knowing I was the school reporter and your pictures in the paper, and they would just be ragging on her. She goes, I don't like being out front, and I don't like being the target for criticism.
1: I think we've all, three editors, have felt that here a lot.
3: Sometimes the police were involved.
1: Yeah.
4: You know, in some ways, it's kind of like hip to be against the media. It's like, everybody says it. It's like the conventional wisdom. Oh, yeah, that we can't trust the media. I think it's something that the media itself sometimes perpetuates. And so I want people to be contrary about this, you know. Trust your media.
2: It's cool. Yeah. It's cool to listen to your local radio station. Cool. It's cool to read your local paper.
1: Yeah, about that? If you're just joining us, this is the Media Project from Northeast Public Radio. I'm Rex Smith here with Barbara Lombardo, Judy Patrick, and Raga Justin. We are offering you some thoughts on the journalism in our time. If you have your views, media@wamc.org is how we get email. And we got a couple of interesting letters.
4: No.
1: Yeah, we did. Terry, a retired journalist, actually sent us a topic. And he also said, I love the Media Project, and I've grabbed the podcast every week for almost 20 years. How about that? He's now down in Texas, and he even he winters and he listens
4: to us.
1: We
4: should give him a loyalty badge or something like
1: they
4: do on
1: Wordle.
4: And
1: let's talk about that. I'm a media project. Yeah, I'm a media projector, we could say. I'm a projectile. Anyway, Terry sends off a piece from Dan Kennedy, who's a terrific media critic in the Boston area, now teaching at Northeastern University, longtime writer on media issues in the Phoenix and Boston and then in the Globe. And Dan Kennedy reported, Terry notes, that the Rhode Island Attorney General's office has a novel interpretation of the state's public records law. If a suspect is arrested but not charged, then information about the arrest is not subject to public records law. They can conceal it. It's kind of absurd, isn't it?
3: It's beyond absurd. It's a terrible way of covering up the wrongdoings, whether they're intentional or mistaken, of the police departments. It doesn't make any sense, and it's dangerous.
2: Is there any element here, though, to the, I mean, you know, if you're arrested mistakenly, it's like the mugshot debate that I know we get into. I mean, is it worth it to put out the details of someone's personal, you know, an incident that happened that could be very embarrassing for some people, and then to have that sort of recorded in a police blotter?
3: Sure, you don't have to put that person's name in the paper. You don't even have to put their address in the paper. But there are instances, and I think that was cited in one of the concerns that was raised in the stories that information that writer sent us, was that you can have police going to a place that's not even in their jurisdiction, harassing somebody, snagging them, bringing them into detention, and then not doing any charges. So now that there's no charges, so there's no record of the thing that they did. That's the troubling part.
4: Right. I can see envision the defense being that people are innocent until, you know, they're convicted. But that's totally not the point. The point is we need have an open judicial system, and once we start closing it down, then we have, you know, secret courts, and you don't know what's going to happen. Accountability relies on people knowing what's happening.
2: And the issue here isn't that the information isn't being made public. It's that it's not even foilable, right? I mean, that's where the distinction
1: is. It's concealed by the cops rather than being judiciously withheld by the media.
2: Sure.
1: It's an interesting thing. But this notion of openness.
4: This is the state of Massachusetts. Is that correct?
1: That is correct. Wow. No, I'm sorry. That is state of Rhode Island.
4: Oh, state of Rhode Island.
1: Uh-huh.
4: Right.
1: Yeah. So.
2: Does that make more sense to you? Everyone said, oh, sure. Yeah. Right.
1: Look, I mean, Iraq is a former Texan, so, you know, we don't expect good government in every place.
2: I will take that and I will swallow it down.
1: Okay. Very
3: well,
1: good.
3: It's reminiscent to me of the position that has been unsuccessfully put forward, that the police departments don't have to make public their information about cases involving, let's say, police excessive use of force or other investigations. If there was nothing justified found, if there was no justification for penalizing the officers involved, then they decided that they didn't have to make that whole thing public, and that had been challenged in court.
1: And there's a lot of question about the availability of information, too, about economic development funds. For example, there is legislation that has just been introduced to open economic local development corporations. Those are the nonprofit corps that are created to promote economic development for municipalities. It turns out that information is not foilable. And there's proposal in the state legislature just introduced, I guess, for the next session, right, Raga, that would require local governments to make this available. Because how do you know who is behind an economic development that's going on in your community if the documentation is secret?
3: Judy, you've been all over this for a while.
4: Well, I used to cover economic development, too, and even when it is foilable, they will use the provision of a company secret. They can't withhold, they can't release that. Even when they're using government funds, they won't identify the involved, you know, the company behind the proposed development. It's always been a huge issue. When does the next legislative session start?
2: Next January.
4: Oh, jeez.
2: We got a while.
1: But you reported about LLCs, limited liability corps. Yeah.
4: Right, and an effort to make whoever was behind LLCs available to the public, because right now you just put, like, you know, a street name and put LLC behind it, and you don't know who the people are behind the organization. And there was an effort for far greater transparency on that passed the legislature, but it was vetoed by the governor. So the business council would argue that, you know, to protect the privacy of the businesses involved. And I'm sure that's the issue that's going to be raised with this economic development corps issue, too. I mean, you've got these alphabet soups of economic development corps, agencies, LLCs, and, you know, the idea is people are working behind the scenes, and you don't know who they are, what their motivations are. At least the public doesn't know, and reporters don't know.
1: Well, that's why we are lucky to have the number of young working journalists that we do have, and why we need them, and why we're out of time today, because we've been talking about all these interesting issues. That's it for this week's Media Project. Raga Justin, Judy Patrick, Barbara Lombardo, and I'm Rex Smith. And we are grateful to you folks for joining us at Media Project. Thanks to the producer of this program, David Gustina. We hope you join us again next week for the Media Project.

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2: BBC News with Roisin Hasty. Polls have closed in Colombia's runoff presidential election. After the first round last month produced no winners, voters are choosing between a leftist reformer and a right-wing political newcomer. The vote is expected to be tight. The prospect of a long-term peace deal between the US and Iran is once again in doubt after reports in Iranian state media said the delegation from Tehran walked out of talks in Switzerland. It follows a warning from Donald Trump on social media that the US would, in his words, hit Iran very hard again if it failed to restrain Hezbollah, its proxy in Lebanon. The party of the Ethiopian Prime Minister Abiy Ahmed has won an overwhelming majority in the country's general election. Millions were unable to vote because of insecurity. Police and soldiers in Bolivia have used bulldozers to clear roads blocked by anti-government protesters for more than 6 weeks. President Rodrigo Paz declared a state of emergency on Saturday. A leading Cuban dissident says he was detained by security police and physically attacked for calling for an anti-government demonstration next month. There's been no word from the Cuban government about the allegations. Ramiro Valdez, a Cuban revolutionary who fought alongside Fidel Castro, has died at the age of 94. President Miguel Díaz-Canel praised the dedication of the long-standing member of the Cuban Politburo. At the Men's Football World Cup, Cape Verde have taken the lead against Uruguay 1-0 in their match in Miami. Earlier, Belgium held Iran to a 0-0 draw. And Serena Williams will compete in the women's singles at the Wimbledon Tennis Championships for the first time in 4 years. She's been given a wild card to take part in the tournament that she's won 7 times. Williams had already announced that she was returning to the Wimbledon doubles. That's the latest BBC News.
3: The heat in India has been relentless. Some places have seen 46 degrees Celsius. That's far above what's normal. And it's not just days. In many places, nights are getting hotter too. And that's starting to disrupt one of the most basic human needs, sleep. We're asking why that's happening and what we can do to get a good night's rest, even when it's sweltering. Welcome to The Climate Question from the BBC World Service. I'm Greya Jackson. Joining me is Dr. Sophie Bostock. She's a sleep expert and also known as the sleep scientist. Hello, welcome, Sophie.
4: Thank you so much for having me.
3: You're welcome. And all the way in Mumbai is BBC Marathi reporter Janavi Mule. Thank you so much for coming back on the show, Janavi.
5: Thank you so much for having me. It's good to talk to you always.
3: Now, you reached out to me because you've been reporting on the temperatures in India. Just tell us, what's it been like there?
5: Well, it's really very hot even today because monsoons are delayed as well. And that is adding to our worries. And one must remember that India is actually a country known for its notorious summers. So it gets hot as early as 8 in the morning. But what we are witnessing, usually it gets cooler as the evening starts and night starts falling. The temperature also drops gradually. But this time, the nighttime temperatures are not dropping very late in the night. And in fact, it's been hovering around 30 degrees centigrade in some areas, which is about 85, 86 Fahrenheit. And adding to that is humidity in coastal cities like Mumbai, where I live. And people like me who live without AC, they suffer a lot. And I have woken up, in fact, many a times in the last few weeks, you know, in the middle of night at around 2 a.m. and 3 a.m., sweating and unable to sleep. But at least I have a home with good ventilation. And many people do not even have that. On top of that, they have to work in areas where they are exposed to heat consistently. My colleague Nitesh spoke with one such lady, Sunita. She lives in Amravati in Vidarbha region, which is in central India. So it gets very hot there, even during evenings as well. She has to work in the field during day. And when she gets home, she has to cook in the kitchen. And here is what she has to say about her experience.
4: I work as a farm laborer. During the summer, we pick fruits or cotton. We suffer a lot in the summer. Our house is not proper and it's made of tin sheets. It gets very hot. We cannot even sleep. Still, we have to wake up early in the morning and go to work. I tried sleeping outside, but I feel very afraid to sleep there.
6: Genevieve, why is Sunita afraid of going outside at night and sleeping outside at night?
5: Because of a couple of reasons. One, it's not really considered safe for women. And in some places, even if they have that place to sleep outside comfortably, usually it's mosquito season as well. So they're quite afraid of sleeping outside. It's not considered good culturally as well in some parts for women to sleep outside their home. So there are multiple reasons why they cannot do that. And in case of Sunita, it's because her house is next to, a sewer canal. And because of that, there are mosquitoes there.
6: I mean, Sophie, as a sleep specialist, what do you make of the conditions that Sunita is dealing with and trying to sleep in? You know, boiling temperatures, tin roof.
7: I think the sleep environment is something that doesn't receive enough attention. So I live in England, and if there's a heat wave, you know, if the temperatures rise above 25 degrees centigrade, people start talking about, oh gosh, I'm not sleeping well. And this is so much more extreme. So everyone is probably aware that if it's too hot at night, it's harder to fall asleep and you're more likely to wake up during the night. And we have an internal rhythm in temperature, which involves or necessitates a drop in our core body temperature. And this happens in normal circumstances every 24 hours. And as our core body temperature drops, the steep decline is really what prompts the onset of sleep. So if you are in an ambient environment which is too hot to allow this loss of temperature, which we usually achieve by sending more blood flow to the extremities so we lose heat, if that doesn't happen, it's going to interfere with that falling asleep process, and it also prevents us from getting into and staying in a deep sleep. So we've got temperature and then also the other aspects of the environment that have been described. I mean, fear. That's a big one. If you're anxious, it's going to be much harder to sleep. And of course, mosquitoes. We all know how annoying they are.
6: I was also thinking about the humidity as well, because that stops you cooling down as well, doesn't it?
7: Yeah, so usually how we would cool is by having a differential between our skin temperature and the air around us. But if we don't have that, if there's less of a temperature gradient, we lose less heat. And the only way we can cool down is through sweating. So sweating is what the body does to lose energy. But if it's very humid, that interferes with our ability to sweat. So it just amplifies the problem.
6: Right. Okay. Genevieve, why has it been so hot this year?
5: Greya, it's a combination of multiple factors. First, the general temperatures are on a rise this year, but combining with it are factors like increased humidity, especially due to delayed monsoon. We are also witnessing a change in weather patterns, and winds are absent at this time of the year because of that. And also our cities in India are not really built for this kind of heat. They're built with concrete, and concrete retains heat. And that is all adding to the nighttime temperatures as well. Concrete is a big factor for sure, but overall it is connected to climate change as well, because there was a research done by Roxy Cole. He's a scientist at Indian Institute of Tropical Meteorology, and he has done a study that reveals that temperatures in India, especially during night, are rising much faster than the temperature during daytime. And he's been studying about the link between climate change and how warm the nights are getting across the country.
6: Why exactly is it? Why is it that nighttime temperatures are rising faster than the day? Because you would have thought with all the sun coming down during the day that that would be the bit that's warming up faster.
5: Yes, so the biggest culprit here is, of course, urban heat island effect, because during day you get sun's radiation, which comes in the shortwave form, and during night, Earth reflects it back in form of longwave radiation. What Roxy's told us is that longwave radiation is being trapped in these places because the Indian cities especially are densely packed. And, you know, the heat doesn't have any escape out of this area. So these urban heat islands can be seen across the country in different pockets, particularly concentrated in the cities. What we have observed this year, however, is that there is an overall increase in the nighttime temperature, which is why people like Sunita, who live in a, you know, slightly less densely populated area, even they are suffering because of this.
6: I mean, that's the situation in India, but is this happening? Are people losing sleep right across the world, Sophie, because of this excess heat?
7: It's certainly been known for some time that wherever we have temperatures which are outside of our normal realm, we tend to see a spike in poor sleep. And every time we get temperatures which are above our average, we will see more sleep complaints. And I would say that that is a global issue.
6: How much sleep are we losing as a result of heat and climate change? Do we know that?
7: So it's difficult to quantify, and several researchers have tried to look at it. Certainly some studies suggest that in a more developed nation like the UK, if we have temperatures above 25 degrees centigrade, we're probably losing around 13 minutes of sleep per night. Now, that probably doesn't sound like that much.
6: No, I was going to say, it sounds okay.
7: But if you have multiple nights of high temperatures, or perhaps they go up to 30 degrees, then you might lose 30 minutes of sleep within that sort of boundary. On one night, that's probably not a problem. But when you consider that it could be night after night, and the type of conditions that Janavi is describing are much more severe than that, I would hypothesize that you could easily lose significantly more sleep than that every night.
6: And what's the impact of sort of cumulative sleep loss? Because I think a lot of people just think, oh, you're tired.
7: Often we underestimate the impact of sleep loss, particularly on our cognitive performance. So if we were in a laboratory, the way that I would test whether someone is sleep deprived is to do a reaction time test.
6: Oh, do you want to do that with me? I didn't sleep so well.
7: So often parents of young children are the ones who struggle with this the most. But your reaction time is influenced by your ability to focus, concentrate, and to process information and rapidly apply it. And that seems to be the aspect of our performance which is most sensitive. Now, one night of poor sleep makes very little difference, but we know that even losing as little as 1 hour of sleep for perhaps 10 nights in a row will have a comparative effect on your performance in that reaction time task as someone who hasn't slept at all for 24 hours. That is very similar to someone who is over the drunk driving limit. So yeah. Just 6 hours of sleep for 10 nights in a row will have that effect that's as if you were drunk behind the wheel.
6: Gosh, I really had no idea. I mean, Genevieve, when you talk to people about the sleep loss they're experiencing, do they describe what the things Sophie is talking about? Are they aware of the impact it's having?
5: Well, Sophie, actually, I've experienced what you were just saying. So even a small decision making feels like a big thing. The other factor that happens is people like Sunita, they depend on their daily work. They get paid depending on how much they work they have accomplished during the day. And these are the people they suffer most, because they're not just their health is compromised, but their income, their livelihood is also compromised because of this.
6: Right. So you might, I don't know, be paid for however many grams of cotton you pick, but because you're tired, you're slower and you don't pick as much cotton in the same amount of time, and therefore you get paid less.
5: So it's a multiple,
6: less.
5: You know, you can say it's a multiple impact that we see. You're losing your income, and that adds to how you feel about it. So it's a combination of all these different things coming together and affecting mental as well as physical health.
7: Yeah, if I can just build on that. I mentioned cognitive performance, but the other area that's incredibly sensitive to sleep loss is our emotional regulation. Mm. And as Genevieve said, if you get into a scenario where you're not sleeping well, you will tend to become more anxious. Now, with someone like Sunita, it's not only that she's tired, she's also facing a loss of income. And the way that her brain interprets that situation, when she's sleep deprived, she will perceive that to be a much more threatening situation than she would do if she was well slept. So thinking about this negative cycle, we've got sleep loss, increased sensitivity to stress, plus a loss of income, and all of those things can amplify each other.
8: Thanks both. A reminder that you're listening to The Climate Question from the BBC World Service. I'm Greya Jackson. If you have a question you'd like us to answer, then do get in touch. It's theclimatequestion@bbc.com. This week we're asking, why is climate change stealing our sleep? And what can we do about it? Joining me is BBC Marathi reporter in Mumbai, Genevieve Moule, and the sleep scientist, Dr. Sophie Bostock. Now, Sophie, there are lots of different phases of sleep, aren't there? And they're kind of impacted a bit differently by these higher nighttime temperatures.
7: So we typically think about four stages of sleep. We've got a very light stage just as we're dropping off that lasts less than 10 minutes. And I think about that as the brain just checking to see whether we're safe. It doesn't seem to be very restorative. But within 10 minutes, we'll get into stage two sleep where our heart rate and our breathing rate start to slow down. And that starts to be restorative for our brains. We know that we've got some active brain waves which are helping us process information, helping us learn, often correlated with IQ in that stage two sleep. But the type of sleep that people often get very excited about is stage three, deep, slow wave sleep. And this is where the brain is sucking out some nasty toxins like beta amyloid and tau, which have been implicated in Alzheimer's disease. Our stress hormone levels are at their lowest and our immune system is going to work and repairing damaged cells. And if you remember earlier, I said that we need our core body temperature to drop in order for us to enter that deep, slow wave sleep stage. And so if it's too hot, that is negatively going to impact the amount of deep sleep that you get. So deep Right. sleep is the most physically restorative stage. Once we've had perhaps 20 minutes, 30 minutes of that, we'll swing back into a lighter stage of sleep called REM, rapid eye

0: because the only parts of your body that actually move are the little tiny eye muscles and also your breathing muscles, but the rest of the body is pretty much paralyzed. And so you'll often find yourself waking up in the second part of the night when you're in REM sleep because your body's not able to regulate itself so well.
1: I see. Okay, so are they impacted, those different phases of sleep, impacted differently by temperature? What's the data saying?
0: Yes, so we would expect to see less deep sleep and also more fragmented and a reduction in REM sleep as well.
1: And the deep sleep was the one you talked about, immune function.
0: Yes.
1: So that means there's not only the sort of emotional and mental impacts, but there's also very physical impacts.
0: 100%. Yeah. So deep sleep's really essential for our immune system to detect invaders and to try and reduce infections. It also makes vaccines more effective. So we know that if you haven't slept well before you go and get a vaccine, that vaccine is much less likely to be effective.
1: I also read there's an increased risk to cardiovascular health.
0: Yeah, so one of the consequences when we don't sleep well is that because of this increased emotional sensitivity, it's like your brain assumes that if you haven't slept well, you're probably in danger. Because for evolutionary reasons, probably the things that kept us awake really were dangerous. But when we have not had sufficient sleep, the entire body and brain moves towards this state that we call hyperarousal. It's like a hypervigilant state, so that we are ready to fight or flee at a moment's notice. And if you are perpetually in a state of hypervigilance, it means you've got an increased heart rate, increased blood pressure, you've got more adrenaline and cortisol. Mm-hmm. It's like being ready for action all the time, whether you're awake during the day or whether you're trying to sleep at night.
1: Gosh, okay. And so do you see that, Genevieve, when you're reporting? I'm thinking like about hospital admissions and how they might be impacted if there are some very serious effects of prolonged heat and prolonged sleep loss.
2: Well, the one key factor here is that deaths are not classified, or if a person is admitted to hospital, it is not always classified as a heat-related incident. So a person who had heart attack during a heat wave will not be seen as a person suffering because of heat, but he will be classified as a person suffering because of, heart failure or something related to heart. So that's why it is important to see the overall data, especially the mortality data. And one such study was done by Professor Dilip Mavlankar. He's the former director of Indian Institute of Public Health based in Gandhinagar. And they studied the numbers for city of Ahmedabad. What they found was when the daytime temperature in Ahmedabad reaches 45 degrees centigrade and the nighttime temperature is below 28 degrees, the death rate in the city is around 108. But when daytime temperature is 45 and nighttime temperature is above 30 degree or around 30 degree, the death toll rises to 265. That's a significant rise in numbers. And that is what many other studies have also found out. We also spoke with Ritu Parsure. She works for an organization named Prayas based in Pune. And they have also studied this link between health and heat. Here is what she has to say.
3: असे अनेक संशोधन आहे आणि भारतातलंही एक संशोधन मोठं संशोधन आहे ते.
4: There is a major study from India showing that when both daytime and nighttime temperatures rise and when both the day and the night are very hot, the number of emergency admissions and deaths is higher. The reason is that the body's regulatory processes, which try continuously to keep the internal temperature within a normal range, come under additional stress.
2: What Ritu also told us was how this increased heat stress is affecting vital organs, particularly heart and kidney, and that is leading to more hospital admissions in some areas, especially during heat wave and during warm nights.
1: So this is really emerging evidence, and I had absolutely no idea that heat and lack of sleep could be a contributing factor in hospital admissions, but even deaths. Really had no idea.
0: So I suspect that you're not just seeing impacts on cardiovascular disease, you're also going to start to see impacts on things like the risk of diabetes. We know that sleep is very important for our ability to manage blood sugar. One study found that just 5 nights with 5 hours of sleep could push healthy people into

0: a state very similar to pre-diabetes.
1: Gosh.
0: So when it's short term, our bodies are able to respond really quite well. We're fairly adaptable. But in the types of conditions that Genevieve's described, where we're seeing month after month of prolonged sleep debt, that's when we're going to start to see impacts across the body.
1: Genevieve, the studies that you were talking about where people saw more hospital admissions, I'm just wondering, were certain people more affected than others?
2: Yes, especially those who are suffering from some pre-existing conditions like diabetes. These are the people are at the highest risk. Also, the people who are much younger or elderly people, as well as pregnant women, their body's ability to absorb heat is already compromised, and they suffer even more if they're not getting proper sleep.
1: Why is that? Why is it that women, young children, babies, elderly are less able to cope with heat?
0: There are definitely differences in the way that we're able to regulate our body temperature. Certainly when we think about elderly populations, if you've got less elasticity in the blood vessels which are going to the surface of your skin, you're going to be less able to automatically release heat by pushing blood flow, by dilating those blood vessels. We also know that for women in general, the rates of sleep disorders are higher. Now, wherever you have got a population which is vulnerable to poor sleep, and we know that poor sleep increases with age as well, mm-hmm. if you think we've got people who are already vulnerable and then we're adding this additional temperature stress, I think you see an increase in problems across the board.
2: The other thing is that I have observed in Indian kitchens, there is no air conditioning. And sometimes these kitchens, especially in cities, they're not properly ventilated. In villages where people do not have access to LPG, that's the gas that we use for cooking, they have to use a wood fire stove. And that is also adding to the methods that we use for cooking. They are also adding to the temperature within their household. That also affects your how you are sleeping at night.
1: Sophie, so what can people do? If I want to get a good night's sleep, what would you be recommending I do?
0: So if you're in a safe environment, you've got electricity, I'd absolutely be recommending that you open the window, allow air to circulate through your home, ideally have a fan, perhaps put that fan next to the window, because we know that airflow is one of the best ways to keep cool. If you have multiple floors in your house, it might be that you're better off sleeping on the ground floor because heat rises during the day. Keeping your bedroom cool by keeping the blinds closed during the day, that can prevent the buildup of heat as well.
1: I mean, there are lots of low-tech solutions. I was on holiday and I was really struck by the fact that there was a rail on top of the window, and then they hung a wet sheet over the rail in the night. The warm air would blow through it and you'd kind of get sort of a cool, watery breeze on you. So there are these sort of quite cheap and easy low-tech solutions. Have you seen other things like that, Sophie?
0: I was just thinking about solar-powered fans. I know they're not cheap, but actually, if you don't have wired electricity in the mains, actually, some very small solar-powered fans can make a big
1: difference. You're a big fan of these, aren't you?
0: Well, I have a personal reason. I'm rowing the Atlantic in December with a very small boat, and we will have nothing but solar-powered energy.
1: Genevieve, what can people do who perhaps don't have multi-story houses or maybe even access to a fan?
2: I think more than people, we have to talk about what the government should do or can do or is already doing. The problem in countries like India is that there has not been a discussion about nighttime temperatures and places where people can sleep if their houses are not compatible to the heat stress. The government in Maharashtra, which is the state where Mumbai is, they did devise some plan and they brought this idea of asking employers to give some time to rest for the people during the day because they're suffering from heat. But that doesn't really work because spending time on rest equals to your earnings. That's the economic side of it.
1: Right.
2: There have been some heat shelters created by some organizations, and in some areas, some local government officials have also provided those. Those are the places where you can cool down. There's proper ventilation and water is provided. Actually, during summer, you will visit any Indian city or village, will find that some people put this matka, that we call it here. It's like a clay pot. It has water in it and people use that water. People who are driving auto rickshaws or, you know, working in the street, they use that space to drink water and cool themselves down a bit. But on a large scale, there is still absence of it. So I think more than what people can do, what we need is a more heat-focused discussion about how it affects our public health. And that is something that it's only starting to happen in India.
1: Thank you so much for joining me, Janavi Mooli.
2: Thank you so much, Greya. And I hope everybody sleeps well tonight.
1: Yes, and you too, Sophie Bostock. Thank you so much. And I hope you get a good night's sleep.
3: Thank you very much.
1: And thank you for listening. We are now available on YouTube. So if you want to watch us as well as listen, you can find us by searching for The Climate Question on the BBC World Service YouTube channel. The production team this week were Simon Watts, Grace Braddock, Ben Andrews and Tom Brignall. I'm Greg Jackson, and from all of us, goodbye.
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1: Cuban percussionist Roman Diaz chanting to a crowd in Africa that understands the words he's saying because he's saying them in their language. They've been conserved all these years in rituals in Cuba. For the first time since slavery took people from Africa's Cross River region, part of what is now Nigeria and Cameroon, across the Atlantic Ocean to Cuba, two members of the Cuban Abacua Society, which is descended from the African Ekpe Society, journeyed to Ekpe's African homeland. We've got the story of that meeting coming up. Hello, Charles Collinet with you on Afropop Worldwide from PRX. Today, a very special edition of Hip Deep, Voice of the Leopard. The Cross River region of Africa was historically known as the Calabar region, and its people were called Carabali in Cuba. So many were brought that there's a saying in Cuba, he who doesn't have Congo has Carabali, meaning blood, of course. Today we'll hear lots of great music and we'll be talking to the man who made this historic re-encounter happen between Cuba and Calabar, Dr. Ivor Miller, research fellow in the African Studies Center of Boston University and author of Voice of the Leopard. But first, let me bring on to the radio stage my old Afropop Worldwide pal, Ned Sublette.
2: Hello, George.
1: And today we'll be talking to Dr. Ivor Miller in just a minute. But right now, it's time to get busy.
2: Time for music.
1: Here's Mongo Santa Maria and Justo Betancourt from 1976.
2: A number with jazz harmonies and words that aren't in Spanish, praising the Abacua lineage of Efi Obane. It's called Ubane.

0: Mongo and Rousteau from 1976, Georges Collinet
1: and Ned Sublet
0: with you on Afropop Worldwide. Today, Voice of the Leopard, uncovering the relationship between the Cuban Abakua Society and the Calabar region of Africa.
2: Abakua is an all-male secret society. It's not unlike the Masons. Fernando Ortiz spoke of Abakua as an African masonry. It exists only in the Cuban provinces of Havana and Matanzas. Not in the cities Cubans have immigrated to, not in Puerto Rico, not even in eastern Cuba. Only in Havana and Matanzas.
0: So let's hear some Matanzas flavor now. Here's the Muñequitos de Matanzas from 1956. This is Ritmo Abakua.

0: From 1956, that's Los Muñequitos de Matanzas with Ritmo Abacua.
1: The first recording of Abacua-themed music in the Matanzas style.
0: Los Muñequitos are known as the greatest rumba group in Cuban history.
1: Supreme.
0: But Abacua is intimately connected to the history of the rumba.
1: In the dockside cultures of Havana and Matanzas, stevedores who were Abacua members played drums and danced rumba. The Muñequitos have always featured Abacua rhythms in their repertoire. And I should mention that the last surviving performer on the 1956 Muñequitos recordings, Esteban Vega, Cha-Cha, one of the great drum masters of Cuba, passed away in July 2007.
0: Rest in peace, Cha-Cha.
2: Ah, wimbana, wimbana, wimbana.
3: Ah, wimbana, wimbana, wimbana.
0: Voice of the Leopard is the name of our show today, and it's also the name of the forthcoming book by our special guest, Ivor Miller. So, what is the Voice of the Leopard? Dr. Miller, the floor is yours.
4: The Voice of the Leopard is the main symbol of the Ekpe Society of the Cross River region of Nigeria and Cameroon, which was recreated in colonial Cuba as the Abacua Society, and it's a symbol in both. The leopard is a sign of royalty all over Central West Africa and the Calabar Zone, and it's a symbol of their political autonomy. Every village in the Cross River region that has Ekpe has their own way to manifest the voice, which means we are independent.
0: We are independent. So, Abacua is a Cuban creation based on the Ekpe Society of Africa.
1: From the marshy Cross River region of Africa, at the crook of where West Africa meets Central Africa.
0: That region had no strong central government like, say, that of the Yoruba.
4: That's exactly it. Whereas the Yoruba have a centralized system, Ekpe was how a series of autonomous villages could trade and interact in meaningful ways. If one's an Ekpe member in the Cross River region, one can travel anywhere and be safe, because wherever there's a lodge, you're protected. In the Cross River region, Ekpe is the indigenous government. As an example, okay, we want to take my family and move to a new place. The first thing we do is create the Ekpe lodge, and then we create the settlement, because that is the symbol that we are an independent settlement. You can't come here and do anything you want. You've got to deal with Ekpe. The legal system, the judiciary, executive branches are all through Ekpe.
0: So, is it a government, a society, a religion? What is it?
4: Abacua describe it as a religion, but that's a very interesting question, because it's an exclusive thing that not everybody can join. It's really a club of prestige that has a very deep spiritual base.
1: And this is based on a sound.
4: Mm-hmm. In Ekpe, they describe it as a mystic sound that emits from the Butame. The Butame is the temple. And only the high levels of society's leaders know what makes that sound. It's not known by others. But the sound is the symbol that Ekpe is in session. And those who are not members should move away, should stay clear. Because in effect, the law is in session.
1: It's a sound that we can't play on the radio.
4: Well, because that might be seen as disrespectful by the leadership. Mm-hmm. Because they don't take this lightly at all. As a matter of fact, on none of the recordings that I know from either West Africa or Cuba is that sound reproduced.
1: That sound is never heard outside the sacred region.
4: Exactly. But the point is that it's not the vehicle that makes the sound that's important. It's the sound that is adored, that is worshipped, that is seen as the voice of God, that's connecting humans with the divine.
1: And at the same time, the sound has been evoked frequently in popular music by Abacua members. It's not the same sound, but it's evoked.
4: Exactly. As you well know, some of the recordings by Sexteto Habanero in the 20s, that's a track called Criolla Carabalí. We'll hear some of the bongo drum, the glissade making.
1: When the bongocero moistens his finger and slides it across the drum head, making a friction sound.
4: It's a reference.
0: So check out what Agustin Gutierrez, the bongo player of Septeto Habanero, is doing on this recording from 1928. Criolla Carabalí.

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0: That sound at the end, can I hear it again? That bowed double bass,
1: evoking the sacred sound of the abaqua.
0: And recorded in New York in 1963. That's Arsenio Rodriguez with Canto Abaqua. Before that, a 1928 recording drawing on the abaqua tradition of Havana. Septeto Habanero with Criolla Carabalí. Georges Collinet.
1: And Ned Sublett.
0: With you on Afropop Worldwide. 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
1: author of the forthcoming Voice of the Leopard. And if you want to read the complete interview with Ivor Miller,
0: where he breaks down in more detail what's going on in many of these songs we're playing today,
1: get your mouse over to www.afropop.org.
0: You'll also find all kinds of goodies, including all of our past hip-deep interviews with scholars and movers and shakers in the Afro-Atlantic world, and a feature with some mind-bending pictures that Ivor Miller was kind enough to hook us up with.
1: That's El Ñáñigo, a danza composed by Enrique Peña, a hero of Cuban independence.
0: Ñáñigo is a word that means an abaqua member. Whatever the musical style of the moment in Cuba, abaqua musicians were there, going back to before the age of recording.
1: And we already heard Septeto Habanero playing abaqua-themed song.
0: Which brings us to one of the most important figures of the Cuban son,
1: Ignacio Piñero.
0: Here's Ivor Miller.
2: Ignacio Piñero is known as the poet of the son. He's supposed to have composed about 400 sones. Prolific person. And a lot of his compositions are in the costumbrista genre, meaning he was describing the customs of the era, what was happening in the neighborhood, where things he overheard of people talking about, or what happened last night at the Abaqua Plante, the Abaqua ceremony. And we talked about how in the Cross River, the Yekpe lodges represent an independent community. And so the temple grounds of Abaqua are off limits to anyone who's not a member. It's a very sacred space, and not anyone can just go there. Los Cantares del Abaqua is talking about the police invasion of an Abaqua plante, because Abaqua, being a symbol of liberty for the black population, being an organized black society, was repressed throughout Cuban history.
1: And being considered witchcraft.
2: Exactly.
1: By the ruling class.
2: Everything that the nation was held to be, Abaqua was not. Progress, etc. And so Abaqua are essentially the boogeymen of Cuban history. And so Los Cantares del Abaqua describes the police invading a plante, and how even in spite of that, the plante continues because the people and their culture cannot be stopped. So police thought there was criminal activity happening. They wanted to get inside the temple, and they were not allowed to. So there were conflicts about that. Piñero is describing one of these, and how in spite of the repression, the culture continues. And for me, the important lyric in this is, en cuanto suena el bonco, todo el mundo se emociona. When the bonco drum sounds, everybody is moved. This is a very poetic way of talking about the importance of abaqua music in commercial recordings in Cuba.

0: esto llegó el cabullo y el ídeme en poco con el bonco se desprendió.
1: ¡Huye!
0: ¡Se la di llamba caliente! ¡Se gritaba su molina! ¡El bonco se desafina si no cantamos! 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

0: María Teresa Vera with Ignacio Piñero, Los Cantares de la Bacua. We are going back to the motherland in a minute, so don't go away. I'm Georges Collinet. You're listening to Afropop Worldwide from PRX. In 2004, after more than a decade of working with Cuban Abacua, Ivor Miller went for the first time to Calabar.
1: I recognized that there was an incredible story here that had not been told about the migration of African peoples and how their actions helped found Caribbean societies. And in order to prove that, in 2004, I was able to go to Calabar. I brought some videotapes of Abacua ceremonies. I brought some recordings of Abacua music. And I gave a talk at the National Museum in Calabar. And the Ekpe people there were overwhelmed. When I played Criolla Carabalí, they freaked out. They got up and started dancing. And they said, this is the way our parents used to play. And they recognized the very specific rhythms that the Cubans were playing as the rhythm of a particular grade. Ekpe system has 9 different grades. One of those grades is called Bonko. There happens to be a grade in Cuba called Bonko, which is the talking drum that we'll hear referred to in a lot of the recordings. I met with essentially all the paramount rulers of Calabar, and it so happens that the leader of one of the lodges invited me to come to a ceremony soon after I had showed them all this material. And during that night, they initiated me. It happened that way. Please come to our ceremony. And essentially, they recognized the importance of this connection with Cuba. And in order to help me with my research, they initiated me so I could actually go to different settlements and talk about Ekpe, because it's off limits to non-initiates.
2: So you haven't been initiated in Cuba, but you have in Calabar.
1: Exactly. After the talk in the National Museum, there was some government representatives there, and they announced that they were going to put their support behind this project. For the 3rd International Ekpe Festival, there's a festival there every December, and to which you all are invited. And I was able to go with 2 Abacua members, Vicente Sanchez and Roman Diaz, who both happened to be from the Ecore Tonko Lodge of Havana. And they're both professional musicians from Havana that now work in the New York area. It was a very spontaneous visit, you know, because Abacua is a collective society. To have a full conjunto, a full ensemble of Abacua, you need about 10 people with the dancers, the drummers, the chanters and all that. We had 2.
0: So, Ekpe, the Leopard Society, has been going on all the time in Calabar. And they've had Abacua since the 1830s in Cuba.
2: But as far as anyone knows, this is the first time the two traditions had re-encountered.
1: I don't know of any contact that there was. This is quite a unique situation because in the Yoruba case, especially between Yoruba land and Brazil, there was a lot of contact and moving back and forth. In terms of cross river and Cuba, as far as we know, there is none. And that's why it's extraordinary that Ekpe and Calabar can listen to speech by Abacua and music and chanting and understand and recognize the rhythms and many of the words. There was a competition of masked dancers. Masked dancers is another thing shared by Ekpe and Abacua. They represent ancestors who are there to make sure that the living conduct the ceremonies in the right way. There is no rehearsal for any of this. Roman Diaz is asked to come out. He goes over to the percussion ensemble and gets them in a pace that he likes, which is very easy because they're basically playing the same music as the Abacua do, the same instruments, fabricated in the same way, the same construction. So Roman goes out and he starts chanting the phrase about the foundation of Abacua in Cameroon.

10,000 people there, the entire crowd responds. And then using, of course, Cuban methods, he calls out the masked dancer who responds to him and enters the competition. He picks up a drum, which he uses as the symbolic drum to call out, because the drum is the symbol of authority. So the drum calls out the masked dancer and he brings it to the high table just like the others had done.

0: crowd goes wild. And for everyone there, it's the confirmation that the Abakwa is obviously an extension of their own culture.
1: At the end of the trip, the two Cubans and Ivor Miller had an encounter with the elders of the community.
2: We are so happy. How we wish you were more than this in number. One thing that we are going to request. As you are going back home, you have come. You have seen, and you are going back to tell the people that your roots is still existing, and that we welcome as many of you at any given time back home.
3: Cuando pueden.
2: You can make it a yearly affair.
3: Se puede regresar anualmente.
2: But let the people know that we are one blood.
3: Que estamos una sangre.
1: One blood. Well, when Ivor Miller goes to see the Ekpe people in my home country in Cameroon, I want to be there. Now, let's hear how Abakwa wound up in popular music not only in Cuba, but in New York in the late 40s.

0: Chano Pozo, who changed everything, who popularized the tumbadora or conga drum in the United States before his untimely shooting death in 1948, played Abaqua-themed music with Dizzy Gillespie. But he also recorded the hardcore stuff. From February 1947, this is done as a rumba, but it's pretty much straight-ahead Abaqua music, the first such recording anywhere that I know of.
1: And it's called Abasi, which is the name of the supreme god of the Abaqua. Here's Chano Pozo, one fine night in New York City 60 years ago.
2: Ecue, Ecue, Ecue, Ecue, Ecue, Ecue, Ecue, Ecue, Ecue, Ecue, Ecue, Ecue, Ecue, Ecue, Ecue, Ecue, Ecue, Ecue, Ecue, Ecue, Ecue, Ecue, Ecue, Ecue, Ecue, Ecue, Ecue, Ecue, Ecue, Ecue, Ecue, Ecue, Ecue, 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

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Everybody,

0: Luciano Pozzo.
1: Here's what Ivor Miller had to say about that number.
2: Essentially, he's evoking an Abaqua ceremony. In that way, it's all Abaqua language. You start off by greeting the astros, the stars, the moon, the sun, the ancestors, and then you greet the living leadership in other hierarchies, and then you commence. He introduces himself as a member of the Munyanga Lodge of Havana. The Abaqua tradition is epic poetry, is how I look at it. It's Homeric in that way that the artists who are chanting it are drawing from an epic tradition, and they're telling the story of the mythic past, which they believe to be their authentic history. And they are recreating it in the present. And there's a point where he starts to bring out the Irume, who are the representatives of the ancestors, the mass dancers. And to do that, he says, click, click, click, click, click, click, click, which means come, come forward, come forward. Now, this track influenced a lot of people in New York at the time, and one

0: 1950, Machito does another track called Negro Ñañamboro, which is, I consider it to be in the dance instruction genre. You know, usually they're teaching you how to do the latest step. Here, he's describing a person who catches the spirit. He's mounted by an orisha, so the shirt is taken off, the shoes are taken off, and the hat is taken off. And he's saying, Negro Ñañamboro, arrollando como es. He's dancing like it should be done. But Ñañamboro, there are two Abaqua phrases. Ñaña is the mass dancer, and Bemoro is the Abaqua lodge. So, you know, it's a playful use of Abaqua themes, but he's evoking ritual in the mambo context, in the palladium.
1: Okay, a little Abaqua-style mambo for you now. From 1950, Machito and his Afro-Cubans.
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Machito and his Afro-Cubans with Negro Nyanyamboro. 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
1: But Puerto Ricans have a long tradition of showing respect for Abacua in music. And the influence of Chano Pozo was huge.
0: From 1950, the same year Machito recorded Negro Nanyamboro, here's Tito Rodriguez with an Abacua-themed number, Abanecue.

0: from Ponce, Puerto Rico, that's Papo Luca y la Sonora Ponceña with Congo Carabalí. And before that, El Gran Combo de Puerto Rico with Iromo. You can read the complete interview with Aver Miller and see a remarkable video clip he shot of Cubans in Calabar at afropop.org. My Afropop partner is Sean Barlow. 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Ned, I tell you, it's been great to see you again.
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